0: Sparks and Whitney Houston, and was a modest hit. But the collaboration between Aretha Franklin and Curtis Mayfield transcends the movie. It stands on its own as a rich, risk-taking collection that deserves a reevaluation in 20th century pop music history.
1: Ken Tucker looked back at the 50th anniversary of the Sparkle soundtrack, sung by Aretha Franklin. Coming up, we hear from French-Moroccan novelist Leila Slimani. She writes from her dual perspective as biracial, with members of her family representing the countries of the colonized and the colonizer. This is Fresh Air Weekend.
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1: This is Fresh Air Weekend. I'm Tanya Mosley. Terry has our next interview. Here she is.
15: You probably won't recognize the name of my guest, novelist Leila Slimani, so I'll start by telling you about her place in the literary world. She won France's highest literary award, the Goncourt Prize. She was the chair of the judges for the International Booker Prize. That's Britain's highest literary award for fiction written in the English language. The international version is for fiction translated into English. When Emmanuel Macron was the French president, he wanted to appoint Slimani Minister of Culture. She declined, but accepted the position as his representative to French-speaking countries. Slimani is Moroccan, but completed her education in France, where she continues to live. She's written a trilogy of novels inspired by three generations of her family. Her father served as Morocco's Minister of Economics in the late 70s and became a bank president. Her mother was one of the first women doctors in Morocco. Her family is a doorway into larger issues of colonial and post-colonial Morocco, like government oppression, women's rights, the tensions between Muslims and Christians, and sexual criminalization. You risk imprisonment if you have sex and you're single, gay or lesbian, or engage in adultery. Slimani wrote a nonfiction book exploring the impact of that law on women's lives, and it figures into her new novel, too. The complete trilogy is now published in English in the U.S. The final volume, her latest book, is titled I'll Take the Fire. Leila Slimani, welcome to Fresh Air. I'm guessing that you wrote a trilogy based in part on your family because the generations of your family reveal so much about colonialism, race, gender, religion, sexuality, parenthood, siblings. Is that right?
16: Yes, it is, of course. And I think I decided to write this trilogy also because I've always had the feeling that literature was maybe the only way of doing justice to people like people from my family, people with a mixed race heritage.

0: 4,758, which is up from 159, but which is effectively flat for 2 days.
1: The patient with abdominal pain is probably going to go over to blue because we're running out of isolated beds.
2: It's just crazy how...
1: She's working on it.
2: There's just no guidance, like there's...
3: Do you need to get an alcohol urine level?
2: You know, we're all out here just making our own decisions.
3: Do you need to get an alcohol urine level?
2: And kind of freeballing it, really. I mean, there's just so much we don't know. April 10th, 2020. I've never in my short career seen people spreading information amongst ER doctors and ICU doctors literally by WhatsApp, texting each other images of charts that people have written, kind of really just figuring it out as it goes, which is kind of incredible because in medicine in general, we're very cautious. We'll sit in journal club meetings and debate whether we should give somebody 162 milligrams of aspirin or 325 milligrams of aspirin. We'll literally debate that for hours. Mm. But right now, we're just trying different things out almost on a whim.
4: So these WhatsApp groups you were telling me about where you're...
2: Yeah.
4: You're exchanging information with doctors in Italy and China.
2: Yeah, and a lot from Washington also.
4: Washington State, right.
2: Their outbreak started, I don't know, what was it, a week or two before ours?
4: So based on, because I find this part of it really interesting, like, so what were you hearing from them?
2: I guess phase one was expecting things based on what they were seeing. And at the time that was, okay, a virus comes to the back of your throat. It's flu-like. It's upper respiratory. It's like up here in your neck. Hmm. A lot of people clear it, but if it gets worse, it progresses down to your lungs, becomes lower tract. And that's when you start to see these pneumonias. And then if these pneumonias get bad, it becomes ARDS.
4: Acute respiratory distress syndrome.
2: That was phase one. So that made perfect sense to me. But then I think phase two was seeing things that didn't add up with that.
4: We'll get into all of that after the break, when the battlefield science really begins.
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4: This is Radiolab. I'm Jad Abumrad. Okay, Avir, before the break, was describing how in that moment when the ER was getting slammed and doctors were just trying to figure out what is going on, what is this new disease?
2: The biggest thing that struck me is patient comes in, you measure their oxygen level with a pulse ox, And to take a step back, the pulse ox is that little thing you put on your finger with a laser light.
4: It shines a laser through your finger and reads the color of your blood. And from that,
2: it tells you your oxygen concentration. If normal is, you know, 97 to 100%, normally if someone's oxygen saturation is anything close to 70%, they're not awake, they're out of it completely. They're grasping at anything, trying to get oxygen. But these patients we're seeing routinely that are looking at us, talking to us, they're wide awake, texting on their phone, and their oxygen saturations are at these super low levels.
4: I remember you sent me a text message of somebody who had an oxygen saturation reading of like in the 50s, and they were on their phone.
2: Exactly. That's a person that you're like, okay, ma'am, you're going to be taking a long nap. You know, you're going on a ventilator. And they may be like, well, right. Can I just finish posting on Instagram first? You know, it's just so surreal.
13: Okay. Can you tell me where you are right now?
4: Okay, so you're seeing all these patients where the numbers just seem like they should be in really bad shape, but they're not.
2: Mm-hmm. And at the same time, a preprint paper came out. And again, this is a preprint paper, so who knows what validity it will end up having. But in this paper coming out of China, they kind of found that one of the proteins made by this virus has the ability to attack hemoglobin.
4: The paper basically argued that we've been thinking about COVID as a lung disease, but, you know, the lungs are not the only part of the equation in terms of taking in oxygen. The lungs snatch the oxygen out of the air, but then they give it to the blood where you've got this little protein called hemoglobin.
2: And then the hemoglobin's job is to grab that oxygen and then carry it in the blood to the tissues where it ultimately needs to go.
4: So the idea of this paper was it could be that the virus is attacking the hemoglobin in the blood.
2: So maybe the problem is not the lungs so much as it could be a problem with the blood, which was super exciting to me because that's like, oh, well, we have all this arsenal of weapons that we could potentially deploy against the blood problem. All sorts of other treatments we can do. We can replace the hemoglobin. You could just get a blood transfusion.
4: Oh, interesting.
2: So that's when I started doing some of those experiments. April 10th, 2020.
0: Total lives lost, 7,844.
2: Well, the lactate is clearing. I've been running experiments. So yeah, you want to do the AA gradient? To see if this might be true. The way that I was thinking of, and it turns out a lot of other ER doctors were thinking of, I don't think I invented this, is to test something called an ABG, which stands for arterial blood gas.
4: An ABG test is where the doctor draws a little bit of blood from the wrist and looks at dissolved oxygen in the blood. The thought was, if this were a hemoglobin blood issue, this test would allow him to know that.
2: Yeah. So you know how people were talking about this being a hemoglobinopathy?
13: Yeah.
2: In that maybe the hemoglobin is poisoned and it's not so much a lung issue. But the fact that the PaO2 is low kind of goes against that, you know what I mean? Unfortunately, by testing the patients that I've been having over the past couple of days, what I found is the hemoglobin probably isn't the main problem. It probably is the lung.
14: There's a problem with the lung, which is what we know.
2: Which I guess now brings me just back to square one. I don't know. I was hoping for something more exciting than that.
15: April 16th, 2020.
0: 600 people died yesterday from the disease.
15: Today, I took a quick trip up to the ICU.
4: The ICU is where people who have to be put on ventilators go.
15: It was hard to see all the patients because we have them all in isolated rooms, but I was walking by looking at their vent settings. I think one thing that really struck me is the amount of hair that I saw. You know, I spent months working in the ICU as a resident. You just get used to seeing IV drips, pumps, ventilator equipment, big bed, and gray hair on it. And I'm walking through this ICU in like jet black hair, brown hair, blonde hair. That really struck me. I mean, I wish people could see that. I guess I'm used to processing the sadness of the ICU in terms of people at the end of their life who've lived a good life. And I always concoct some story in my mind of how they've lived this fulfilling life. But with these patients, these aren't people who, they're not at that chapter. Their families are not gonna feel closure when they die. Their kids still need a dad, you know. Ugh, it's just scary. April 21st, 2020. So, exploring another hypothesis, again, coming back to the same problem that coronavirus is thought to infect the respiratory tract and the lungs, but we're seeing findings that are beyond that and can't be explained just by the lungs.
4: One of the things he says that's been puzzling is just the crazy array of symptoms he's seeing in people with COVID. There's the usual cough, fever, breathing issues, but you also have people reporting neurological issues. Some people, including a few folks that I work with, lost their sense of taste and smell for a while. Others are reporting skin issues on their fingers and toes, migraines.
15: Trying to understand what's going on and, more importantly, what to do about it. So one hypothesis that has been kind of floating around and I've been thinking about and a lot of people have been thinking about is this idea of a coagulopathy.
4: He says the idea started again on a WhatsApp group.
15: I first heard about it from Washington. It may have gone back even to Italy or China. I'm not sure.
4: Doctor in one of these groups says, hey, I'm seeing these weird lab values in my COVID patients. Not sure what it means. Avir and his colleagues start to investigate and ultimately notice that COVID patients often seem to have very high levels of this one enzyme in their blood. It's an enzyme that's often associated with clotting.
15: If someone's making clots and breaking down clots and just going through that clotting process. So that kind of brought up this theory of, could it be that this virus is somehow inducing little clots all over the body?
4: Thousands and thousands of these microclots that might be jamming up the highways and preventing the oxygen in the blood from getting where it needs to go.
15: And it also could potentially explain why we're seeing heart damage, because the blood supposed to go to the heart is getting clotted before it can get there. Same thing with the brain. And as a matter of fact, we see problems with the kidneys. We're seeing problems with every end organ. Maybe it's not a problem with the organ. Maybe it's a problem with the blood supply that should be getting to the organ.
4: This might, emphasis on the word might, explain why there are so many different symptoms to this disease.
15: So in our hospital, the hematology department kind of sat down with this data and came up with an algorithm for us to use in the ER and in the on the floor in the ICU, which is to basically try putting these patients on blood thinners.
1: So let's do it. So you want to give her, so let's do Lovenox, weight-based dosing.
15: So that's what I've been doing. That's what we've been doing for the past.
1: She's not on any blood thinners already, right?
15: This week, you know, when a patient comes in, COVID positive, and they need to be admitted, we're putting them on blood thinners.
4: And is that where you are right now? I mean, it's May 5th. We're talking for the last time before this goes out. Is that still what you're doing?
15: Yes.
16: For us, it's been a unique experience. Never an unusual experience.
4: All right, I want to ask you about one last moment in your voice memos. This is, I think it's at a point at which in the arc of this whole pandemic so far that, like, the volume of patients is finally leveling off.
15: Mm.
4: And you're talking to these two residents who are there to help. And then there is this announcement over the intercom. Can you just, do you remember that moment? Can you just describe what that was?
15: Basically, the CMO of our hospital comes on the intercom and says, I just want to thank you guys for everything you're doing. What you're doing is working.
17: 340 patients with COVID disease.
15: We discharged this many people today. You know, just kind of a pep talk over this really intercom. And then they play the song is so scary.
17: Thank you. Have a great day. Be safe.
4: I have to say that is the sweetest thing I've ever heard in my life.
15: It's so sweet. And now what they're doing is
2: every time they extubate someone, take someone off a ventilator. They play Here Comes the Sun by the Beatles.
4: It was really moving to hear that.
2: Yeah.
18: It's Avir here. I'm coming off shift, except now it's more than 5 years after this episode originally aired. And I gotta say, it's like inspiring and frustrating to listen to that audio. I could tell that we were really in the dark, trying our best to figure out what was going on. And even then, just a couple months in, I think we realized that there was an inflammatory response going on that we needed to get under control. Although we later realized that the trick wasn't as much to use blood thinners, even though we did use them, that we could use steroids and that helped a lot more. So I'm just thankful for all the doctors who figured out so much amazing stuff for us to use, for everyone for getting vaccinated through a combination of natural immunity, vaccination, and all our tricks that we picked up along the way. I'm just so thankful that we've been able to get this whole COVID thing under control, and now we can pretty much think of it as a common cold for most people. Thank you for listening.
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9: Professional chef Shola Olenloyo is here to judge a cooking competition. 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
23: Live from NPR News in Washington, I'm Dan Ronan. President Trump is changing his approach to Iran, this in an effort to get Tehran to agree to his terms for a peace deal. NPR's Mara Liasson reports.
24: Months of bombing haven't worked to subdue Iran, and with no obvious face-saving off-ramp, the president is now turning to economic pressure. Trump is threatening a, quote, economic D-Day, saying there will be a crushing operation of sanctions to cripple Iran financially. It's unclear if he will back off that threat, as he has with other threats. Trump is also threatening economic action against any country giving Iran a lifeline. That would describe China, Iran's biggest oil customer. But in the past, Trump has been reluctant to press China with tough sanctions. Mara Liasson, NPR News.
23: Iran's President Masoud Pezeshkian says the memo of understanding that was agreed to between the United States and Iran is the best way to end the nearly six-month-old war. In a speech published by state-run media, he said the agreement was neither war nor peace. In Israel, the leading candidate running to unseat the Prime Minister Benjamin Netanyahu is speaking out against establishing a Palestinian state. NPR's Daniel Estrin has more from Tel Aviv.
25: The issue came up after the leader of an Arab political party in Israel said a Palestinian state already exists and called on Israel and the U.S. to recognize it. Supporting a Palestinian state is an unpopular position in the Israeli electorate. Centrist candidate Gadi Eisenkot said if he's elected in October, his government would not allow the establishment of a Palestinian state. But Eisenkot may need the Arab party's support to help unseat the prime minister. Separately, a chief rabbi of Israel late last week said there is no such thing as a Palestinian people. Daniel Estrin, NPR News, Tel Aviv.
23: The U.S. and Canada are now locked in a trade war, with President Trump imposing 50% tariffs on $20 billion worth of Canadian products, and Canada's Prime Minister Mark Carney is promising to match the tariffs dollar for dollar. On CNN, former Vice President Mike Pence said the escalation of trade hostilities between the two neighboring nations will pose risk for U.S. consumers.
3: I think the last thing we need right now, as our economy is getting back on its feet, is a trade war with Canada.
23: The rhetoric between the two nations increased over the weekend. Prime Minister Carney said Canada was attacked by the U.S., and President Trump said Canada is trying to get the benefits of statehood without being a state. Florida's Kyle Kirkwood won the checkered flag in Washington, D.C. today at the Freedom 250 Grand Prix race on the 1.7-mile road course through the streets of Washington, D.C. Speeds on the race course reached 200 miles per hour. This is NPR. The father of a U.S. sailor who was serving on board a record-long deployment aboard the aircraft carrier, the USS Abraham Lincoln, has been arrested by immigration authorities in Key West, Florida, and ICE plans to deport him. 48-year-old Luis Manuel Iveras was arrested as he was taking his car to be repaired. His wife told the AP he was living in the U.S. for 19 years and has a permit to work here. He is originally from Nicaragua. In a statement to NPR, the Homeland Security Department said he entered the U.S. illegally, and having a family member in the military is not a free pass to violate our nation's laws. Hawaii is facing down its second powerful storm in a week. The latest winds and rain have not had a catastrophic impact, but concern remains. Hawaii Public Radio's Bill Dorman reports some 6,600 people on the Big Island are without power.
5: Tropical Storm Moke is bringing winds and heavy rain to parts of Hawaii Island, but the storm is having less severe impact than feared. Governor Josh Green says that 5 to 10 inches of rain is still possible on the Big Island, but adds, quote, "We're getting a little bit more hopeful it'll be less." Crews are working to restore power to those who have lost it. Most of the outages are in the east and southeast parts of the Big Island, which is where concerns remain about the impact of further rain. A flood watch remains in effect in parts of the island through Monday afternoon. For NPR News, I'm Bill Dorman in Honolulu.
23: Senator Darlene Graham will face Congressman Ralph Norman in the South Carolina runoff on Tuesday. This is NPR.
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7: 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So once it's cooked into the cake, you can't just back it out.
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9: A couple weeks ago, I met up with reporter Justin Cramon in Philadelphia's Chinatown. Hey, Justin.
12: Hey, Erica. Good to see you.
9: Justin covers the food scene in Philly sometimes, and there's something he wanted to show me. We walked past restaurants advertising hot pot, hand-drawn noodles, dim sum, and then stopped in front of what looks like a convenience store. Is this it?
12: This is it.
9: It has a sign that says Instafoods. We go in, and towards the back, we see a man.
12: Kenny?
26: Yep.
12: Great to meet you. Kenny Poon is a co-owner of this place. He's been in the restaurant business for about 25 years, and he's just brought in an exciting new cook.
26: He can make over 5,000 different dishes.
9: 5,000?
26: Yes.
9: Wow. Kenny says his chef has great qualities that he really values.
26: So far, he never came late, never called out for sake. I asked him for overtime, he never say no to me.
9: He works overtime?
26: He works overtime.
9: Does he never complain?
26: Never complain.
9: Kenny tells us the cook's name is Robbie.
12: Can we meet Robbie?
26: Yeah. Oh yeah, come on.
9: Wait, this is Robbie?
26: That's Robbie right here. Yep.
9: Robbie's a machine, not a human. The always on time, never sick, never talks back employee is an automated wok, a robot chef. Hello and welcome to Planet Money. I'm Erica Barris.
12: And I'm Justin Cramon. Robot chefs. They're here. They're at White Castle, flipping your burgers, at Panda Express, stir-frying your vegetables. They're in restaurants all over the country.
9: Today on the show, what do robot chefs mean for the restaurant industry? We find out from a leading economist how jobs might be lost and gained, or maybe just changed through automation. And then we see how it's playing out and plating out in real life.
12: Also, how's the food? We pit a human chef against a robot in a taste test smackdown.
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9: Restaurants are the latest frontier for robots. Automated machines have gotten better and better. So today, to test out the technology, we wanted to pit a robot against a human chef. And like any good smackdown, we start by meeting the competitors. In one corner, we've got Robbie.
12: Since Robbie's a robot and can't actually talk, Kenny helps us describe his star chef. It's about 6 feet tall and a couple feet wide, mostly metal, with a big LED screen across the top. And at the center of it all is this basket. That's where the cooking happens.
26: It looked like a washing machine. And then inside this machine had all the ingredients in there already.
9: The basket is essentially a wok. It heats up and spins, and different tubes squirt sauces and seasoning as all the ingredients are tossed around.
12: That's contestant number one, Robbie the Wokbot.
9: For contestant number two, we go to a nearby restaurant called Ting Wong. It also serves Cantonese-style wok dishes. But at Ting Wong, humans do the cooking.
12: When we get to the kitchen, we find about six people prepping vegetables and meat, steaming rice. In the center of it all is Judy Huang.
1: I am basically the office person, the translator. If they need anything fixed, I hook them up with it. I had to schedule whatever that needs to be scheduled. So all the side job.
12: You do everything.
1: Other than the cooking part.
12: Judy's the co-owner here at Ting Wong. We ask her to introduce us to Robbie's competitor.
26: My name is Feng.
9: Feng Huanqiang has been a chef for 13 years. He makes $35 an hour, and he's wearing his chef's hat and apron and standing over a well-seasoned wok that sits on an open flame. Chef Feng is not comfortable speaking English, so Judy helps translate. How many dishes can he make in, like, an hour?
1: About 20 to 30.
9: Oh, my goodness. That's a lot.
1: So the chef, he actually went to competitions
9: China.
12: Judy shows us a picture of Feng on a stage holding up a plaque.
9: What is this competition? Like, what does all that say?
1: It's a chef competition in the Guangdong province. He got first place.
12: Wow.
9: Okay, so that's contestant number two, an award-winning chef from Guangdong province with over a decade of experience.
12: Chef Feng and Robbie are here for the Chef versus Robot Smackdown. They're each going to make three dishes: beef chow fun, fried rice, and wok stir-fried beef. And a judge will determine which one takes the crown.
9: Now that we've met our chefs and laid out the rules, the smackdown begins.
12: All right, Chef Feng gets to work on his first dish, beef chow fun, this rice noodle dish with meat and onions and vegetables. Judy makes a gesture for us to lean in and listen.
9: What are we listening for?
1: You know when you hear that sound, that crispy oil sound? That's when they're preparing the wok.
9: Chef Feng starts adding strips of beef to the wok, to the sizzling oil.
1: Need it extremely high temperature. Can you do it at home? No, you can, pretty much.
9: He drains the beef, adds vegetables, and starts tossing everything into the air. Flames around the wok rise up about 2 feet. It is very intense.
12: The key to Cantonese wok cooking is something called wok hei, sometimes translated as breath of the wok. Think of it as this super high heat that kisses the food and imparts this special flavor, a bit of caramelization.
1: So the char of it is going to be different. The flavor of it, everything, the seasoning, and like you can taste that it's made by a human versus a robot.
2: Chef Fong tosses in some sauces and spices, gives it a couple more shakes, and spoons the finished dish onto a plate.
12: Now it's time to go see what Robbie's been up to. Our robot competitor has also been working on the first dish, beef chow fun.
2: Where is the fire? Where is the flame?
26: It's electric. So it's all electric.
2: The wok is electric. There's no roaring fire. Instead, Robbie has a touchscreen.
12: Now, Robbie isn't fully automated. It's only partially automated. And that touchscreen tells Kenny, the human prep cook, what to do, which ingredients to add to the hot spinning basket and when.
2: So here comes Kenny. And he just threw in some onion. So you're still putting everything in manually.
26: Oh, yeah.
2: That's not that different from a wok, though.
26: But now you don't have to stir fry no more because, like...
2: Whoa, it's rotating. Yeah. It just turned up the other way around.
12: The opening of the basket turns so the sauces can get squirted in. The drum spins some more, and then a timer runs out and the screen flashes. Kenny gets ready for the final step.
2: So now he is tilting it down and scooping it into a silver, like, mixing bowl. And I guess it's done. Whoa!
12: Watching the robot engulfed in steam. That sound was Robbie auto-washing himself.
2: Okay, one dish down. Both chefs get started on their next dishes. And while their woks are heating up, let's take a minute to talk about automation.
13: Restaurants have been trying this for ages. It is ripe for automation because it's very labor intensive. On the other hand, some of the labor is very cheap, so it's not going to be that profitable unless the machines are really superb.
2: We reached out to someone who has done a lot of work on automation and labor.
13: My name is Darren Asamoglu. I am an institute professor at the Massachusetts Institute of Technology.
2: You're being very humble. Is that the Nobel Prize behind you?
13: It might be, actually. Yes, yes, yes, yes, yes. That's mine. You see, here is the secret. They also give you three fake ones. So I don't have the full gold one there. So.
12: Now, he hasn't specifically studied the restaurant industry, but he's done some of the leading economic research on automation and how it affects the people who work in fields like manufacturing and office work.
2: Daron and a co-author, Pasquale Restrepo, did a big innovative thing in a study that was published recently. They actually quantified how many jobs automation added or subtracted in a bunch of local economies. They specifically chose industries that between 1990 and 2007 used a lot of automation, like car or electronics manufacturing. And they estimated the effect automation had on jobs, workers, and their wages.
12: Daron explains that it's not as cut and dry as just robots steal jobs, because there are really two forces at play here, two effects that are both vying for dominance.
2: Okay, so let's take car manufacturing, for instance. Robots could paint cars, a job that was once done by humans. So that's an example of robots taking jobs. Daron says this is called the displacement effect.
13: By displacement, I mean just very simply the fact that if robots are doing painting, then workers who were previously specialized in painting are no longer going to do that. They're displaced from the painting tasks.
2: But there is also this other force, this other effect that's happening. Robots can also make jobs or complement existing jobs.
13: Once workers are displaced from the tasks that robots can now do, they can go and do other things. And sometimes, not always, but sometimes that could actually be a good thing for them because they're doing more interesting things.
12: If robots are painting, that could create opportunities for new jobs. Maybe there's a need for engineers to design the robots or machinists to take care of them or more managers to handle the workflow. Daron says this is called the reinstatement effect.
13: Reinstatement means essentially now how we are creating new jobs or new types of jobs in order to bring workers back into the production process.
2: These two forces, displacement and reinstatement, are going in opposite directions. And in the end, Daron and his co-author found in the areas that they looked at, displacement won out.
12: They found that one new robot per 1,000 workers reduced employment by about 3 workers, and overall wages decreased by about 0.4%.
2: But the effect of automation on wages can be different for different workers. Automation can complement higher wage workers. Robots can help them do tasks and be more productive, allowing their wages to go up even higher.
12: But automation can displace middle wage workers and force them into lower wage jobs. Think like people on the assembly line who painted cars. They might end up pouring paint into machines or doing janitorial work. That probably means their wages go down, or they might even lose their manufacturing job altogether.
2: And these competing forces aren't just contained to the manufacturing industry. Theoretically, workers losing their jobs might create an excess of labor and drive down wages in other industries. But also, some workers who benefited from automation might earn more and have more disposable income. Maybe they use that money to go out to eat more. This creates more jobs in, say, the food industry.
12: Some of those displaced manufacturing workers who used to paint cars could get a job at a restaurant as a waiter or a prep cook.
2: Now, up until the last decade or two, restaurants haven't really faced these automation effects. Some of the skills required in kitchens, the dexterity of, say, julienning vegetables or mincing garlic, some of those jobs take fine motor skills and levels of precision that robots have not been capable of.
12: So what we've seen in these other industries, in manufacturing in the 90s and early 2000s, hasn't really happened in the restaurant industry yet.
2: In the last 10 years, that's been changing. Robots are stepping up their game. They've started by taking over the simpler, more repetitive jobs like frying and burger flipping, but they've been working their way up the ladder to finer knife skills and even preparing complicated sauces.
12: So Robbie the Wokbot might complement higher-end workers, making them more productive. But it could also replace some workers and push some middle-skill workers into lower-skill work. So the line cook ends up just pouring raw ingredients into the robot or doing some other grunt work.
2: Back at the SmackDown, Chef Bong and Robbie are both finishing up their second dishes, veggie fried rice. The dishes look and smell pretty good to me, but we have called in a professional to be the official judge. Let's go meet him.
14: Why am I the judge of this competition? It's my fascination.
12: Shola Olunloyo is a chef. He's worked in some famous restaurants on the East Coast. He's a big name in Philly and New York. You may have seen him on cooking shows.
2: You are underselling him.
12: All right. He didn't want us to name names, but he's cooked for some pretty famous people and Hollywood stars.
2: Fancy.
12: And it all started back when he was a kid in Nigeria.
14: I grew up in West Africa. You know, there were no, like, you know, Whole Foods or Super Freshes. We went to the market, we bought stuff, we cooked it.
2: So, Shola's our judge because he knows food and because he knows the restaurant industry.
12: He says the economics of that industry is notoriously tight. The median profit margin for a restaurant is 3-4%.
2: That seems small.
14: It is very small.
2: Okay.
14: You can make that much more than that in treasury bills if you just do nothing, right? Just give your money to the U.S. government and go on vacation.
2: Actually, you'd get about the same for a lot less work. And that's why automation is so appealing for restaurant owners. Rents are high, the cost of food is high, and labor costs are high. Shola says robots may be able to help restaurants stay competitive.
12: Are you pro-automation?
14: I'm pro-automation. And pro-automation where it makes sense. And it makes sense in a lot of places.
12: Shola is a consultant for restaurants and companies in the food industry. They'll sometimes ask him to look at new technology, like automated ovens or special food processors, and tell them how to make the technology better.
2: So, Shola's pro-automation, but he's also pro-taste. He cares about food and flavor. But he says for food that isn't high-end, like burgers, fries, chicken wings, the majority of people won't notice the subtle differences between human and robot cooking.
14: Most people won't tell the differences, especially with high glutamate foods that are just like hot and crispy and saucy.
12: Does that like make you want to cry that people can't tell?
14: No, it doesn't make me want to cry. It's just the truth. You know, it's the reality of cooking. Not every singer is Whitney Houston, but they still make money and sell music, you know?
2: Shola is not the only person who thinks there's a place for robots in kitchens. We talked to a lot of people in the food industry, and they've told us robots can do things humans can't do. Like Robbie, for example. In the time it takes the human to make 4 servings, Robbie can make 15.
12: And while a human can have an off day or an off dish, the robot is consistent. Now, the robot does break down sometimes, and that can be a problem for a restaurant for a couple hours or a day or however long it takes to fix it. But for the most part, it is remarkably consistent and makes the same quality of food every single time.
2: And that comes at a cost. According to the manufacturer, a company called Next Robot, Robbie costs about $36,000 right now. That's a lot for most restaurants. So many kitchens rent their wokbots, and it ends up costing about $5 an hour. But as technology improves and there's more competition in robot chefs, the cost for wokbots will probably go down.
15: Right now, for the dishes we bought for this competition, the food made by the robot costs about the same as the food made by a human. But if the robot gets cheaper and the robot food gets cheaper, there might be a bigger and bigger difference.
2: All right, we've got our competitors. We've got our judge. Let's see how the cooking is going.
15: First, Chef Feng is at work making our vegetable fried rice.
2: And you have to have strong arm muscles to do that.
1: That's what I'm saying.
2: He is working hard.
16: I definitely don't get that kind of airtime on my fried rice.
2: We ask Chef Feng if he thinks a robot could do his job. And he's like, no way. There's no way a robot could get that caramelized flavor, that wok hei, into a dish.
16: Who do you think is going to do that?
1: I think that the dish that you eat will be good, or the robot will be good. The robot will
17: be good, but the robot will be good. The robot will be good.
1: He's confident that it's going to be our dish, because if you lack wok hei in a dish, it's just a regular dish.
15: Okay, Chef Feng likes his chances. But Judy tells us there's a problem with human chefs right now.
1: No one wants to do this type of intense labor anymore.
16: Have you hired recently?
1: No. We've tried previously hiring, but you just have to let them go.
2: Judy says people will come in, work a few days, and then they bounce. Not for them. Or they just can't do it. The technique isn't there. Robots could help with that staffing problem. So she gets why restaurants would get a robot rather than hire qualified human chefs.
1: I understand 100%, I'm not gonna lie. But as a diner, I know for a fact that they can taste it. I can taste it. I'm a diner too.
15: Judy can imagine more and more robots in restaurant kitchens. And she's sad that future generations might lose the flavor and tradition. Things like wok hei that were such a part of her childhood.
2: Next, we check in on Robbie the wokbot. It is also making the vegetable fried rice. After the robot finishes and self-washes, Kenny, the prep cook, and I peer into the drum. And?
18: There's still some rice in there. So now you're spraying it with a water hose.
2: And is this still easier than having, like, a human chef making it?
26: Oh, yeah, for sure.
2: Why so?
26: The human chef, you need to at least 2 months to learn to know how to use the wok. To use this machine, all you need, like, 30 minutes or hour.
15: 30 minutes of training versus months or years of training. That means Kenny can hire just about anyone.
26: Now I don't have to require a main chef.
15: How has it changed the staffing for the restaurant?
26: It's easier. So now I don't need to ask them what's your skill no more. All I need to ask them, what's your availability?
2: So hiring, staffing, training, all those costs have gone down.
15: As Robbie worked on the next dish, we told Kenny about their SmackDown competitor, Ting Wong.
26: Ting Wong's good. I order food from them all the time.
15: So who do you think is going to be better, the robot or the human?
26: They my favorite, man. Why you put me in a spot like this?
2: He seems a little taken aback.
26: I think very similar.
15: It's a close competition.
26: Very close competition, yeah.
15: But, you feel pretty confident that the robot can stand up to the...
26: Oh, yeah.
15: Do you think you could tell the difference which one's made by the robot?
26: Don't think so.
15: All right, enough speculating. It's time to taste some food. Both competitors, Robbie the robot and Chef Feng the human, made the same three dishes. Our judge, Shola, is going to judge two things. First, he'll try each of the dishes head-to-head and judge them on taste.
2: Then, he's going to guess which dish was made by the human and which one was made by the robot.
15: Let's get to it.
2: The first dish that we'll be presenting you.
14: Yeah.
15: We're going with beef chow fun first.
2: Shola starts by smelling both dishes, picking up each plate and putting his whole face in.
14: I mean, they both smell like chow fun.
15: He notices something about one dish.
14: This smells more caramelized on the meat side.
15: Do they both look like reasonable?
14: Yeah, they look reasonable.
15: He takes his time trying each of the two dishes. And Shola says both had good noodle texture,
4: but he had a clear favorite.
19: I feel like this is the human one.
4: To me, they both tasted about the same.
20: And I will say, I agreed with Shola. I thought I could taste that char, that wake, in one of the dishes.
4: Shola writes down his scores. All right, on to the next dish.
21: So, what do we have here?
4: Vegetable fried rice with egg.
21: Okay.
20: He loads up his chopsticks, takes a bite.
19: I feel like this is the human one.
4: What makes this look human?
19: Because it seems to have the visual impression of what would be fried rice, because it has a better representation of vegetables.
4: Shola thinks the other one was made by the robot. It's too dark. I noticed that the vegetables looked beat up. They were too tiny. And the rice looked kind of mashed up.
20: But surprisingly, Shola likes the one he thinks was made by the robot.
19: This tastes better. More glutamate response. Because obviously a substantially larger amount of soy sauce has been used.
4: Okay, we're down to the last dish.
20: So these are the wok stir-fried beef.
4: Shola gestures to one with his chopsticks.
19: I feel like a human being would have been proud to make that.
20: It's colorful, you can see different shades of peppers, and it has that umami, fermented black bean flavor.
4: Shola takes one last bite and jots down the final scores. Okay, here are the results.
20: I will say on all three, Shola was correct about which was the human dish and which was the robot dish.
4: So you were right every time.
19: Oh, I'm surprised.
4: Did the human dish win every time?
20: The human dish did not win every time. In the end, the human won the beef chow fun and wok stir-fried beef. But the robot won the fried rice. Even though Robbie's dish didn't look the best, it won out on flavor.
4: The robot put up a good showing, but it couldn't do what Chef Fong had learned in over a decade of wok training.
20: Okay, the human may have won out on taste, but that's not the only way people decide where they eat. There are other factors to consider.
4: Chef Fong costs the restaurant $35 an hour. Robbie costs $5 an hour. Chef Fong makes 4 servings in the time it takes Robbie to make 15.
20: And people might decide they value cost and convenience more than taste.
4: Daron Acemoglu, the Nobel Prize-winning economist, says this is the kind of thing that people will have to figure out. Whether they want somewhat better tasting but more expensive food made by a human or the food that is made by a robot.
13: So there are always trade-offs, and consumers are going to make those trade-offs. But I think consumers are going to work that out because they're going to be voting with their feet.
20: Lots of fast food and fast casual restaurants are already using automated tools like White Castle and Panda Express. And as people get busier and more used to robots and restaurants' margins get slimmer and slimmer, restaurants have more incentive to bring robots into kitchens. And if people aren't willing to pay extra for food made by a human, we might be seeing a lot more robot-made food in our lives.
4: We have some photos and videos of the robot chef in action on our Instagram. We're at Planet Money, and give us a follow while you're there.
20: This episode was produced by Sam Yellowhorse Kessler. It was edited by Jess Jang. It was fact-checked by Sierra Juarez and engineered by Robert Rodriguez with help from Sina Lafredo. Interpretation help from Guo Jingnan. Alex Goldmark is Planet Money's executive producer. 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
4: I'm Erica Barris.
20: And I'm Justin Cramon. This is NPR. Thanks for listening.
4: So, Guy Raz, you're here to tell us what's coming up today on How I Built This?
22: Right. Thank you, Erica. So today we're taking questions on the advice line, where up-and-coming entrepreneurs calling for help with their businesses. And to help me answer those questions today, I'm joined by Angie and Dan Bastian. They're the husband and wife co-founders of the massive popcorn brand Angie's Boom Chicka Pop. And they've got some really great advice for our callers and just some general words of encouragement for all entrepreneurs out there in the trenches.
24: Oftentimes, you're paralyzed or you're moving nonstop, and finding that balance between, okay, opportunity is here, go at it, strategize a little bit. I mean, I think taking some time, slowing down a bit, and identifying kind of what the best options are for you at that given moment.
3: yes, you're in survival mode, but you're going to survive. And it's going to be okay on the other side of it. And maybe even though you're in survival mode, just put the phone down for an hour and have dinner and don't talk about work with your family and your kids.
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5: 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Leave us a 1-minute message that tells us about your business and the issues or questions that you'd like help with. All right, let's get to it. Joining me today are Angie and Dan Bastian, co-founders of Angie's Boom Chicka Pop Popcorn. Angie and Dan, welcome back to the show.
6: Thank you, guys.
7: Thanks,
6: Guy. We're happy to be back.
5: We first met back in, I think it was 2019. We sat down in front of a live audience in St. Paul, Minnesota. It was so fun. You told us this crazy story about how you saw an online ad that said, make thousands of dollars by popping kettle corn, which sounds so crazy. Angie, you were a nurse practitioner at the time. Dan, you were a high school teacher. You guys were looking to make some extra cash to put away for your kids' college. And so you bought some kettle corn equipment and started selling in parking lots and at Vikings games, and eventually somehow this becomes a multi-million dollar business. It's an amazing story. Anyway, it's been a while since you were last on the show. Angie, I think you were still involved with Boom Chicka Pop at the time. And Dan, I think you had moved on from the brand. So Angie, what are you still working with the company? Whoa, tell me what's going on.
6: No, I'm not. Dan and I started getting involved in some of the things that we were passionate about. And one of those things was with a nonprofit in Nicaragua, working with small shareholder farmers that were producing yuca. And
5: wow.
6: The CEO there had this vision to create a production plant and to create a product, cassava flour. So he created something called Prospera Foods, which I chaired the board for about 5 years. Mm-hmm. And the funding is now flowing back through into the non-for-profit organization. And now I'm trying to learn how to retire.
5: Yeah. You know, I'm wondering if you were to start Boom Chicka Pop again today, right? Or any food brand, right? Do you think you would have done it differently?
7: I think one of the things that Angie and I have talked about was, you know, we were the 20-hour-a-day workers, which was not healthy. It's just, it's how I knew how to operate. Just the pedal down, go, go, go, make sure we are doing everything we can. Mm-hmm. You know, I think both Angie and I probably would have tried to spend more time with each other, taking a step back. For us, it really did damage to us in the sense of just physically, you know, our bodies and emotionally and all of that. And I think, you know, it's taken a long time for us to kind of get healthy again in every aspect of our lives. And so that's probably the biggest thing that we would have done differently.
6: I mean, we could have done a few small tweaks, like just have a dinner together without the phone on the table, like,
5: yeah,
6: and just turn off the phone. But we just didn't feel we could turn off the phone. And honestly, one time when Dan did turn off the phone, one of our delivery vehicles got into

0: into play, and it's fresh out of the oven texture, flavor, and crunch.
1: Awesome. Welcome to the show, Michelle. I have seen your products because I'm here in California, and I've seen them at Whole Foods, and you guys do like sort of paleo granolas, I think, and gluten-free granolas, right? Am I right about that?
0: Yeah, you're totally right. So we do the paleo blends, which are bound together with almond butter. Nobody else is doing that. We're all certified organic, and we also have oat blends, and that's how we started.
1: Tell me how long you guys have been around. When did this business start?
0: So I started in 2010.
1: And in San Francisco, in the Bay Area?
0: In San Francisco, we actually built a manufacturing facility in the Dog Patch in San Francisco in 2012. So we self-manufacture everything.
1: Got it. And tell me a little bit about the business. How are you guys doing? And give me your sort of top line numbers.
0: Yeah, so we're doing well. I think we're doing well. We've grown every year. We're about $2.2 million in sales, so sold a lot of bags of
1: Yeah, I
0: granola.
1: bet.
0: Yeah.
1: Wow. All right. Before we get to bring in Angie and Dan, tell us a little bit about what challenges you're facing and what you're hoping to get help with.
0: Yeah, so I think, after bootstrapping for 15 years, we're definitely at an inflection point. And how do we decide whether outside capital accelerates our mission or compromises it? And then on the turn, how do we find investors who strengthen the business without diluting our values? I think we're pro regenerative, we're pro keeping our organic certification, and we care a lot, like Dan and Angie. We care about our people. We pay a livable wage in San Francisco. We just want to make sure that whoever we partner with is really looking at our mission and our values in the same light and the same eyes that we are.
1: All right, cool. Angie, Dan, I want to bring you in. First of all, thoughts or questions or ideas for Michelle?
2: Well, congratulations, Michelle. It took us 10 years to kind of figure it out before we brought investment on. So we understand the grit and the grind that you've gone through and are continuing to go through. I mean, for you, it's a matter of like when you interview or talk to potential investors, your focus is, you don't want to lose the mission of your brand, of your company, and you can make that decision.
3: I think a couple of things. There are investors out there that want to invest in exactly the set of core values that you highlighted for us. I mean, there are investment groups in institutional money, family offices, angel investors that feel the same way you do about what you value. And so the first question I have you talked to anyone yet?
0: We have actually. We've been in a couple of conversations over the years, three to be exact, where we got close to signing the paperwork and it didn't work. I think one of the things that they came back and said after everything was settled was, "Oh, I think that we're going to actually have to help you a little bit more than we thought. So we're going to take more percentage." And this was like at the signing table. And in my mind, that was a red flag. And that was also like, okay, thank you so much for your time. Thank you for everything. It's not going to be a right fit. And then another one, kind of early on when we were about the $1 million point, was like, you can't ever do this being certified organic. You have to go conventional. And I said, well, that's not my plan. I went conventional to certified organic, which is extremely rare and something that I'm really, really proud of. And our product integrity and the way that we make our granola is one of those things that I won't compromise on.
2: Nor should you.
0: Thank you.
1: Yeah, no, I agree. Yeah. Have you thought about alternatives? Like, because I'm assuming you want more capital to come in to scale the brand, to increase distribution, to increase your direct to sales channel, right? I mean, you want more money for advertising, for example.
0: Definitely. Yeah, for sure.
1: So money or raising capital sounds like it's important to you. And do you have sort of a number in mind? I mean, is it 1 million? Is it 2 million? Is it around that range? Is it more or less?
0: My thought is between 1 million and 1.5 million. And every time I've talked to somebody who's got an investment, they're always like, go higher. So I think 2 million is where we need to be at. I run everything. I do sales, marketing. I run the production facility. We have an operations manager and fulfillment. But I think for us to be able to scale the way that we want to scale, we need more people. So 2 million would allow

0: us to hire on sales, hire marketing, spend some money on some marketing, which we've never done, and also be able to automate. And I think that's where we're at right now. We're confined with, my ability to do more.
1: I have a question for you, Michelle. I mean, you have a lot of experience. You've been in this business for 15 years, so you know the food business. I'm sure you've been to trade shows. I'm sure you know a lot of players in the business. I wonder whether, even with all of the things you bring to the table, is there a world where you bring someone on as an advisor or consultant who might be retired or looking for their next thing, who may have exited, some like somebody who worked at Boom Chicka Pop, right, who was the executive there, who's kind of looking for the next thing? Or this was what Justin Gold did with Justin's Nut Butter. He found somebody who recently left Izzy because Izzy sold to PepsiCo, and they were looking to do something interesting. And that person had, they could just clear the path for distribution. They had relationships at Kroger and Albertsons everywhere. It's an interesting model. Have you explored anything like that?
0: I haven't. I have a few mentors that have helped me out along the way for sure. Actually, immensely helped me out. But I haven't thought about that. I think that's an excellent, excellent idea.
1: The brand is called Nana Joe's Granola. Michelle Pescetieri, thank you for calling and good luck. Keep us posted.
2: Good luck,
3: Good
2: Michelle.
3: luck.
2: Great to chat.
0: Thank you.
1: Thank you so much. We're going to take a quick break, but when we come back, another caller, another question, and another round of advice. I'm Guy Raz. Stick around. 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
1: Welcome back to How I Built This. I'm Guy Raz, and my guests today are Angie and Dan Bastian, co-founders of Angie's Boom Chicka Pop Popcorn, and we're taking your calls. You guys ready for another call?
3: We are so ready.
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1: All right, let's bring in our next caller. Welcome to the Advice Line. You're on with the co-founders of Angie's Boom Chicka Pop. Tell us your name, where you're calling from, and a little bit about your business.
9: Thanks, Guy. Great to be here. My name is Eric Poulin. I'm based in Sydney, Australia, so down under. And along with my wife, I co-founded an organic, gluten-free sports nutrition company called Maple Roux. Our products are designed for endurance athletes, to anyone who wants to stay active. And now we're seeing strong interest from even the corporate world and the healthcare workers having to do long shifts who want natural energy without stomach issues.
1: Awesome. Eric, thanks for calling in. All right, so tell us exactly what kinds of products you make. What do you sell?
9: Yeah, so energy gels, energy waffles, energy drink mix, and also what's called gummies or chewies, all natural, all gluten-free.
1: And all made with maple syrup or from maple syrup.
9: Yeah, hence the name Maple Roux. So all the research was done in Australia with a local university. We really wanted to do our research. So for 2 years, we spent time researching the product, testing the product. And then the maple is our partnership with Maple from Canada. So we combined both to come up with Maple Roux as our name.
1: Got it. So energy products with maple syrup or maple sugar as a center. Why maple? Tell me about what you found.
9: The story is, I'm a very active person. I've done a lot of Ironmans in my life and marathons. And after one Ironman, I collapse. And what I realize is it's not that I wasn't trained properly, is that I didn't fuel properly. So we did my research, and I found out that maple syrup was actually a fuel that's easy to digest. And so I tried it to a point that I even qualified for world championship in the Ironman. So it worked for me, and that's when we said we have to bring this to the market. Australians see maple syrup as a syrup for their pancakes. Yeah. So it's been an educational ride, but the feedback has been very impressive.
1: Awesome. All right. Before we dive in further, what's your question for us?
9: So even if it's our first year of sales, we've seen some meaningful traction and strong customer response. The market is broader than what we anticipated. Like I said, we thought this would be for endurance athletes, but now we're seeing that corporations are asking us, you know, for more information, even, you know, hospitals and healthcare. We've got a bigger target audience than what we expected, but the reality is we are competing against massive, well-funded brands. So the question is, how do we scale in a category dominated by massive brands without compromising the product that got us here and people trust?
1: Got it. Okay. Dan, Angie, I want to bring you in with some thoughts or questions or ideas for Eric.
2: Well, I mean, Eric, congratulations. It sounds like you found a solution to a major problem kind of in your world of competing. It sounds familiar to us. You know, we were a total grassroots brand company early on. I mean, we went to fairs, we went to festivals, we went to events to just get it into people's mouths. And, you know, it sounds like you're involved with triathlons, running clubs, different endurance events and stuff like that. Have you focused on that?
9: Yes, absolutely. So we decided to really stay local, focus on local events from run clubs to swim clubs. And that was our focus. It's interesting what you said, Dan, because I am getting some messages from international companies. It seems that people want to bring our products to different countries. And it's that challenge as a startup to say, do we just stay local? But then you also want to grow. And you know, you've got New Zealand, you've got Singapore, other countries calling us. But what we decided to do is do local events for the next 6 to 8 months. We've got over 15 events that we're going to be going, my wife and myself. But other athletes that tried our products, they are now offering to come to these events with us because they really believe in the products.
2: And where are you manufacturing your product?
9: We manufacture our products in North America, and then we ship them to Australia.
3: So I think that plays a role in how you grow intelligently, because the freight in itself could usurp any profits. You know, if you're shipping all over the world, if you're manufacturing in North America, are you selling in North America as well?
9: Yeah, so right now we really want to focus in Australia because that was our key market. The reality is maple syrup is produced in the one we're using is organic Canadian maple syrup. So we had to decide, do we ship the maple syrup and manufacture in Australia? And then it was better for us from a financial standpoint to do all the manufacturing in Canada, all the research in Australia, and then sell in Australia to start.
1: It's interesting because Kind bars in their first year were made in Australia and sold in North America, and that was really tough because it was really expensive. But I'm looking at your packaging, which is really nice. It's got the maple leaf on it, and it's a nice logo. But when I go to your website, I'm learning more about what this does. And, you know, if you look at a product like RX Bar, what really helped make that product take off was the macros, you know, it's like, or the simple ingredients. And a lot of these brands now are saying, you know, 20 grams of protein, 3 grams of carbs, 0 grams of sugar on the front of the package. And it tells me something very simple, very quick. And so it could really work to your advantage if you are able to, in very short, simple, maybe, you know, just slow burning energy, just quick absorption, you know, whatever. Tell me that on the package.
3: I'm so glad you brought up the packaging guy, because there is a little bit of a difference when you hand the product to someone at a site in person, because you can explain it to them. But when you go into retail, you're depending on that package to really explain it, because you won't be there. And the other thing that you want to have happen as you go into retail is that when someone looks at your product on shelf, what you want to do is keep it as simple and clean as possible.
9: Yeah, no, that's great feedback, because I think that's the biggest challenge we have is if I'm in front of someone, usually I could convince them and they try it and they love it,
3: right.
9: But I can't be everywhere.
3: Well, and I think your question was about how do you scale and maintain your authenticity, right? And that part of it is as you go into retail, what you're doing is bringing yourself, your passion, your authenticity as a founder into the buyer's office. And you're communicating to the buyer, just like you're communicating to us, like why this product is so important. And you're getting them excited about what they can offer their customers. And then it's your job to make sure that it looks unbelievable on their shelf and that you're communicating clearly to the consumer that's their customer.
9: Yeah, and you know, we just signed up about 20 retailers over the last couple of months, and it's 100% repeat business that they've come back and ordered more. So I think if we listen to some of the suggestions you've made and improve our packaging, that we could grow definitely from a retail perspective.
2: I mean, Eric, a couple things. I mean, we didn't focus on going fast until we were in our millions, like even 10 million. It was all about kind of building the base and doing it right and getting customers and, you know, taking kind of a step at a time. I mean, if you have unlimited resources, you can move a lot quicker. But I think this idea of like locally, you have an opportunity to build it up, learn from your mistakes, and then kind of, you know, make some decisions about expansion.
3: I'm just going to challenge you to, as you grow, and it sounds like you're going to grow. And when you begin hiring people to represent you, your job as the leader and founder of the company will be to teach those people how to represent your product the way that you want, and that they have your voice in their ear when they go out to represent the mission, the vision, the passion, all of it. And that's where entrepreneurs succeed, is when they're able to relay that kind of passion and everything that I can feel from you.
1: Yeah.
9: No, that's a great point. Yes.
1: The brand is called Maple Rue. Eric Poulin, thank you so much for calling in. Good luck.
9: Thank you very much.
2: Good luck, Eric.
3: Good luck.
1: Thank you. Yeah. Okay. Guys, thank you so much for all this amazing advice. Before I let you go, I want to ask you both the same question, which is, if you could go back to when you were first starting this business, you could say, hey, I'm coming from the future. I'm going to tell you, I'm going to give you some advice. What do you think you would tell yourself back then that you now know?
2: I mean, I think for me, try not to be so reactionary. Be a little more forward thinking in the process. Like I said before, there's benefits in reacting on everything. But I think, you know, with entrepreneurs, it's like oftentimes you're either paralyzed or you're moving nonstop, you know, and finding that balance between, okay, opportunity is here, go at it, strategize a little bit. I mean, I think taking some time, slowing down a bit and identifying kind of what the best options are for you at that given moment would have been beneficial for me in particular.
1: All right, Angie.
3: Well, I'd say, yes, you're in survival mode, but you're going to survive. And And it's going to be okay on the other side of it. And maybe even though you're in survival mode, just put the phone down for an hour and have dinner and don't talk about work with your family and your kids.
1: Angie and Dan Bastian, thank you guys so much for coming back on the show.
3: You're welcome. Thanks for having us.
1: That's Angie and Dan Bastian, co-founders of Angie's Boom Chicka Pop. Thanks so much for listening to the show this week. You've just heard an excerpt, and if you want to hear the full episode of How I Built This, you can find the show wherever you get your podcasts. This episode was produced by Noor Gill, with music composed by Ramtin Arablouei. It was edited by John Isabella, and our audio engineer was Sina Lafredo. This hour of Planet Money and How I Built This was produced by Casey Herman. I'm Guy Raz, and you've been listening to How I Built This.
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1: Today on Freakonomics Radio, American investors are placing a very big bet on artificial intelligence, but it's not just any bet.
2: We have a parlay bet right now. It's that the model company's capital expenditures will lead to enough revenues. And the second part of the bet is that it will also lead to sufficient productivity gains in the near term.
1: Gary Gensler started out as a deal maker at Goldman Sachs. Then he became the nation's chief financial regulator. And now he is a professor at MIT studying financial booms and busts.
2: The debate really is, when do you have these booms that lead to just recessions, and when do you have these booms that lead to real washouts?
1: Gary Gensler on Freakonomics Radio, right after this hour's news.
3: Live from NPR News, I'm Dale Willman. Middle East oil exporters are racing to build pipelines to bypass the Strait of Hormuz, where shipping has stalled since the beginning of the U.S.-Iran war. NPR's Jane Arraf has more.
4: U.S. Treasury Secretary Scott Bessent says the Strait of Hormuz will become irrelevant in the next 2 years as new pipelines are built. But that's not how energy analysts see it.
5: Irrelevant is way too strong and overstated.
4: That's Robert McNally, a former energy advisor in President George W. Bush's administration. He and others say it will take several years for the biggest projects in Saudi Arabia and Iraq to be finished, and that pipelines will still be in firing range of Iran. And they say pipelines won't solve the problem of transporting liquid natural gas or shipping commodities such as fertilizer, where disruptions have already led to higher global food prices. Jane Arraf, NPR News, Amman.
3: Approximately 90,000 residents have been urged to evacuate or be ready to leave parts of Reno, Nevada, as a fast-growing wildfire spread toward neighborhoods in the northern part of that city on Sunday. As NPR's Maria Godoy reports, the fire has now grown to 13,000 acres and is 0% contained.
6: The Hawk Fire began Saturday in the foothills of the Sierra Nevada, and authorities say several structures have been destroyed. Here's Shane Ackerson, one of three unified incident commanders.
7: We can confirm that the fire was human caused. However, that is still undergoing active investigation and don't have further details provided at this time.
6: The zone of people urged to go now reached the edge of the University of Nevada on Sunday. Officials say people evacuating should be prepared to stay away from home for several days, as unpredictable winds have complicated the fight to contain the blaze. Nevada Governor Joe Lombardo has declared a state of emergency in Washoe County and activated the National Guard. Maria Godoy, NPR News.
3: Ukraine's President Volodymyr Zelensky says Russia is planning to mobilize an additional 300,000 troops for its war against Ukraine. NPR's Polina Litvinova reports from Kyiv that Zelensky assumes this will happen after elections in Russia.
8: According to President Zelensky, Russia plans to use new conscripts to completely seize the Ukrainian eastern Donetsk region. He added, if Russian forces succeed, they may launch another offensive in Ukraine's northern regions like they did at the beginning of the full-scale invasion. Another challenge for Ukraine is the lack of air defense missiles capable of intercepting Russian ballistic rockets. Zelensky estimates Moscow now has up to 600 such missiles and can scale up the production. So Ukraine is desperately looking for interceptor missiles from its allies. Polina Litvinova, NPR News.
3: And you're listening to NPR News. More schools in Tennessee are opting to post the Ten Commandments, and that has triggered a call for more scrutiny from several advocacy groups. Tony Gonzalez of member station WPLN reports that public records are being sought to understand the decision-making process at five districts.
9: Tennessee is one of a handful of states to consider Ten Commandments legislation, and lawmakers ultimately decided to allow but not mandate their display. Now an investigation is underway from the American Civil Liberties Union and two groups that advocate for the separation of church and state. They filed records requests with school boards. In one district in a county neighboring Nashville, the board voted to fund printed displays. There were some misgivings, but the vote was unanimous, with members describing the commandments as more about history and legal tradition than about religion. The groups disagree, arguing students' constitutional rights are being violated, and they're promising scrutiny of any district that pursues such displays. For NPR News, I'm Tony Gonzalez in Nashville.
3: Early Motown songwriter Janie Bradford Hobbs has died. She was 87 years old. She helped to write a number of hits, including Money, which was covered by the Beatles, and Too Busy Thinking About My Baby. Her family says she died after an extended illness at a Los Angeles hospital. As expected, Spider-Man: A Brand New Day continued to dominate the box office this weekend, adding $39 million in North American ticket sales to remain in first place. Including international sales, its total is almost $1.4 billion in just over 3 weeks in theaters. And with $855 million in domestic sales, it should soon pass Avengers: Endgame to become the second highest grossing domestic release ever. I'm Dale Willman, NPR News.
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11: The U.S. economy is made up of 20 different sectors, as the government calls them. There's the agriculture sector, manufacturing and construction, healthcare, transportation, and energy. One of these 20 sectors is fundamentally different from the rest. Why? Because it intersects with every other sector with an intensity and at a scale that we have never seen in human history. I am talking about the finance sector. Listen to Gary Gensler.
12: Finance is a critical piece of American exceptionalism. We're about 4% or so of the world's population. We're 25% of the world's economy, but we're 50% of the world's capital markets.
11: It's easy to argue, and some people have, that we are living through the greatest period of wealth creation in history. The financial markets that support this growth are exceedingly complex, and few people understand them as well as Gary Gensler. He spent the first 18 years of his career at the elite investment bank Goldman Sachs. He first got into government work in 1999 when his Goldman elder, Bob Rubin, recruited Gensler to the Treasury Department. After the 2008 financial meltdown, Gensler was asked to help clean up the markets that drove the crash. Barack Obama installed Gensler as chair of the CFTC, the Commodity Futures Trading Commission. And later, during the Biden administration, Gensler chaired the SEC, the Securities and Exchange Commission. Now he is a professor at MIT with a specialty in financial booms and busts. But let's go back to the beginning. Let's start with Gary Gensler's birth.
12: October of 1957, the same month that the Soviet Union put Sputnik in the air. And the same year, 1957, that you start with artificial intelligence.
11: Gensler is off by a year on what people consider the birth of modern AI. That was 1956, but that's not his point.
12: Few people really think AI is as old as I am or that I'm that young.
11: And now Gensler is working at one of the epicenters of the AI revolution.
12: I'm not a card-carrying PhD, but MIT saw fit to take this old math guy and make me a professor of the practice. And I guess you don't view me as a competitor, but Simon Johnson and I started this podcast, Power and Consequences.
11: Oh, I know. I've been listening to it. I like it a great deal.
12: Well, thank you. I mean, we just try to do explainers and we're broadening out and inspired by what we do with students. I think there's an overlap of what we're trying to do. We use data, narratives, we use historical narratives a bunch. To me, history helps inform thinking about the present and mostly what it means about the future.
11: You chaired both the SEC and CFTC. I want to exploit your experience and wisdom in those two areas to talk about the economy now. Let's start with the CFTC. You chaired that from 2009 to 2014. The big headline that I'm aware of is Dodd-Frank, the swaps oversight provisions, central clearing, real-time trade reporting, bringing transparency to a market that hadn't been transparent. But if you could just walk us through what you saw as the hits and then either things you weren't able to accomplish or things that didn't work out the way you'd hoped.
12: Let me say something about both chairing the Commodity Futures Trading Commission and the Securities and Exchange Commission. And we in the United States are one of two large nations that have several market regulators. Japan followed us in the 1940s and did something similar. But one that oversees the securities markets. Securities are things that you buy and sell that issuers, companies raise money with. And then something that around the derivatives markets, financial contracts that derive their value from an underlying, and in the case of the Commodity Futures Trading Commission, initially they were financial contracts deriving their value from agricultural things, corn, wheat, later oil, later interest rates. In both jobs, I am proud of and leaned into a field that seems a little geeky to many people, but it was the market structure, or more technically, micro market structure. I think you can create great public good by the rules of the game. Is a market fair? Does a market have access? How transparent is it? And how much do you promote integrity, basically getting rid of fraud and manipulation? Those are the key things of market structure. And if you have really good markets, it benefits somebody just filling up their car with a tank of gas, because behind that, somebody might be hedging the risk of the oil price going up or down due to war in the Strait of Hormuz or just due to production cycles. To answer your question, at the Commodity Futures Trading Commission, it was a remarkable time to serve. There it was, the 08 financial crisis, 10 million people either losing their jobs, losing their homes, and many, many more people than that, having financial uncertainty at the time. President Obama decided to put together a team and said, we've not only have to stabilize the economy, but we also have to put in some reforms to make such failures less likely. Never going to get rid of them completely, but less likely. We did work with the rest of the Obama administration, and we put together provisions to lower the risks and create greater competition in these derivatives markets and what you call it swaps markets. I'm proud to say that not only did we get a law passed, but then we were asked to implement various rules. We did 67 different rules, I think 85% of them bipartisan, meaning Republican and Democrats voting together. Almost two-thirds were unanimous. And remarkably, 15 or so years later, they haven't been overturned. The big problem in the middle of that crisis, the credit default swap market, the interest swap markets are functioning at lower cost, the interest swap market, a lot lower spreads, they're called. They're institutional markets. Many of your listeners would go, why is Stephen have this guy on talking about interest rate markets? But it matters to your mortgage. It matters to your employer. It matters to your auto loan, your student loan, the interest rate markets. I'm very proud of that. I'm proud of one other thing in the enforcement area. We found a bunch of cheats. I don't know what else to call it. We found a bunch of people at big banks that were fraudulently setting the interest rates. And they would say on a daily basis, this is what we will borrow and lend in the interest rate market called the London Interbank Offer Rate. Now, why did that matter? Many people's mortgages, many people's loans were set in relation to that market. That was called floating rates. Every day, 16, I think it was, banks put in a rate. And we found that a number of them were just lying and others were colluding. And I think we helped clean that market up.
11: When you were talking about how derivatives went from being on corn futures to derivatives on interest rates, the big picture of the last maybe 30 or 40 years, to me as a layperson, has been the amount of, let's call it, financial engineering in our economy. Can you just take a step back and describe that development, pros and cons generally? How much of the economy itself, but also the downstream effects, are influenced by really a relatively small handful of people at a relatively small handful of firms who have found new ways to make money that are vastly different from old ways to make money?
12: If I could tease apart two pieces of it. One is financial engineering, or you might say financial innovation or even technology. And the other is market concentration. Finance, since antiquity, has been coming up with new technologies. In fact, long ago, we humans came up with this thing called money. That's a technology we invented.
11: It's a good one. Yeah, it's a really good one. Very valuable.
12: we went on to do a bunch of stuff on math. And I'm not talking about high-end math like AI math. I'm talking about like double entry bookkeeping. In the 1980s, a firm named Salomon Brothers invented the first interest rate swap, and others invented how you can take loans and sell them in the market called securitizations in the mortgage market and then in the asset-backed securities markets. And now we have, of course, credit default swaps. And more recently, I'm guessing we'll talk about prediction markets as well. One former public servant who I had the honor to work with closely, Paul Volcker, said at one point in time after the financial crisis that the only technology he thought that really benefited the public was the automatic teller machine, ATMs. I thought Paul was a little too harsh.
11: We should also say that in the U.S., especially, corporate governance is a big deal in making markets function the way we want to.
12: I think a gold standard in the United States, we are the big market for now. There's a lot of reasons, but part of it is because we set up institutions, the Federal Reserve in 1913, the SEC in the 1930s, the Commodity Futures Trading Commission, on and on. We set up these institutions and they've, on the main, function pretty well focused on public goods. What's good for the market? Access, transparency, fairness, competition, and the like.
11: Let's talk about concentration. We're doing an episode right now on the price of beef in the U.S., which is really high. And if you look at the concentration in the packers right now, there's only like four major meat packers. But if you go back 130, 150 years, it was the same thing, a different four or five. And so that seems to me, as a layperson, to be a feature of our capitalism. Maybe it's a good feature, maybe it's a bad feature, I don't know. But I'd love you to talk about the kind of ongoing concentration of markets and in which markets maybe now you see that concentration as problematic.
12: It's a feature of finance since antiquity. The Medicis had their day. They did. J.P. Morgan, the man, not the company, had his day and his son in the late 19th century and early 20th century. I think it's a feature of finance. And then you might go, well, why? It has to do with the economics of networks. Just as Google is a network for search in the United States, or Baidu as the search network in China, just as Amazon has that big network effect, there is a powerful set of economics around the centrality of a handful of either commercial banks, those that collect deposits and make loans, or the market makers themselves, that they get in the center of the market. One of the key things they get an advantage of when you're in the middle of the market is you get more and better information. There's what economists call an information asymmetry. I have more information than you do. I'm glad to trade with you every day, Stephen, if I have more information than you. You're called the less informed individual. Sometimes I would hear on Wall Street that the broad public were like the slow deer and the Goldman Sachs or Morgan Stanley were the fast deer. Well, now it's changed. Maybe now it's Citadel or it's Jane Street or Jump Trading, firms that are at the center of this capital market. One other thing happens in finance, and it's a feature, is the borrowing of money and then trying to make money on borrowing money. That's called leverage. Banks do it, and when they get into trouble, people want their money back, and that's called a run on the bank. Market concentration and leverage and technological waves are all features of finance. When I was born in the 1950s, and you said, what was finance's total aggregate part of the U.S. economy? It was maybe 3%. When I went to Wall Street in 1979, it was maybe 5%. And now it's 8%. You'd say, do we have a better economy? For sure, we have a bigger economy. But I'm saying, do we have a better economy?
11: Yeah, what's your answer there?
12: We have a less equal economy. It's a far higher bit of inequality, wealth and income inequality. It leads to polarization. And there's a lot of political scientists who study the relationship of inequality and polarization. I think finance is a critical piece of the American exceptionalism. I think finance is also the thing that might be right now leading to this AI boom slash bubble that we're living through right now.
11: Coming up after the break, does every boom turn into a bubble? I'm Stephen Dubner speaking with Gary Gensler, and this is Freakonomics Radio.
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11: I spoke with Gary Gensler on July 10th. The markets have been a bit choppy since then, but the larger trends are still holding true. By whatever index or measure you want to look at, U.S. stock market valuation is at an all-time high relative to our GDP. I think roughly 2.5 times GDP.
12: It's hovering right around 235% of our economy. It's called the Warren Buffett Index. He just simply takes the value of the stock market and divides by our economy. That's an all-time high depending upon the day. You can look at price earnings ratios in the rearview mirror, where we're about 30 times. You can look out in front of us, the predicted price earnings ratios, not quite the highest. We have been a little higher at times. Or there's a famous economist named Shiller that does a Shiller index, which takes an average of 10 years. We're pretty much at the high there as well. Regardless of all that, what we're having right now in our stock market, everybody would agree, is this investment boom in artificial intelligence. Think data centers, think chips, not just computational chips like the graphic processing units of NVIDIA, but think memory, Micron, Samsung, this SK Hynix out of Korea. All of that spending has gone up nearly fivefold in 3 years, from about 140-ish billion to 750 billion. To scale it in terms of our economy, just this year in 2026, that $750 billion is about 2.5% of our gross domestic product. It's estimated next year to go to a little over $1 trillion. All of a sudden, it'll be 3% of our gross domestic product. That's more than we've done on nearly any of our general purpose technologies.
11: I'm curious to know the degree to which that concerns you and for whom especially. For instance, Citadel has data showing that the bottom half of U.S. households now own more than $600 billion in equities and mutual funds, which is an all-time high. And that is to a lot of people, really good news, because one complaint for a long time has been that the stock markets were mostly an opportunity for middle and upper income people. But when new investors get into a market, whether it's the stock markets or crypto or whatever it may be, that is often one of the preconditions for a bubble. Talk to me about your assessment of full absolute risk of the markets and for whom.
12: It's a risk for the entire economy. Right now, our economy is driven by and large by two things, both related to AI. One is the actual capital expenditure. When you move from the numbers I mentioned, $140 billion to $750 billion, that's $600 billion of more spending in just 3 years for capital expenditures on these data centers and the like. Secondly, the stock market itself creates a wealth effect, generally for the upper income Americans. I like the figure that Citadel puts out there, but I'd note in aggregate, the U.S. stock market is hovering around $80 trillion. So if the bottom 50% of households hold $600 billion, it's less than 1%, with all respect.
11: So when someone like Citadel puts out a number like that, is it marketing essentially?
12: As we say in politics, it's messaging. You got to find the political consensus, and then you figure out the analysis. Pick your favorite general purpose technology. Stephen, there's a question back to you. For 200 years, you could start with canals in the 1830s or the internet just 20 some years ago.
11: I have mine. I'm ready to go.
12: All right.
11: Electricity.
12: Ah, good one.
11: I think it's wildly overlooked generally. Electrification, it's a good and wild story. And it's one of those things that we totally take for granted now.
12: Yeah, it was 1880. When Thomas Edison created Edison Electric and built that first electric plant here in Manhattan, where I'm recording. And what happened to the stock market? And did we have a recession in the 1890s?
11: I would guess yes.
12: Yeah. And what happened in the 1920s when we really had big utility and all the utility companies were starting to electrify rural America as well?
11: I'll say yes again. And I'll say yes to every single one. There's booms and busts.
12: Right. I'm glad you picked electricity, because in electricity's case, we weren't spending 3% of gross domestic product on the capital spend.
11: There's a book I'm guessing you know, Ken Rogoff and Carmen Reinhart, just after the global financial crisis, where you were heavily involved.
12: On the cleanup crew.
11: The cleanup crew, right. And their book was called This Time is Different, 8 Centuries of Financial Folly. They were talking about that financial crash. Let's use that term now for AI, because there are, as with any big new technology that's getting a lot of investment, there are people who claim this time is different. This technology is fundamentally different. The investment around it is different. The consequences, if or when parts of it don't go well, are also different. I'm guessing you don't feel that way about AI, but I'd love to know.
12: Look, I'm an identical twin. I would say Rob and I are different, but we're also a lot similar. So let's just give me context. What's similar is that we have a set of technologies that come along every 20 to 40 years, the last being the internet, maybe before that, you would say the computer and general electronics and so forth. Before that, automobiles and the highways and the great highway system, all the way back to canals in the 1830s. What you usually have, history tells us, is this investment phase, big capital expenditure phase. We're having that right now. It's in the data centers and the chips and the memory and the like. And revenues do not match it. Right now, we have give or take $750 billion of spend, and we might have native revenues, if we're being generous this year, $150, maybe $200 billion. So we know something. It's not in equilibrium right now. And we knew that when the internet was building all those cables in the late 1990s as well.
11: It's never been the case with a big new technology that it is in equilibrium, only because a new technology needs an awful lot of startup investment. Or am I wrong there?
12: You're correct. But it's also the nature of financial markets, and it's a nature of human incentives. Think about the chief executive officers in any one of these eras. They said, oh my God, they're building a canal. I got to build a canal. They're building a railroad. I got to build a railroad. And now Mark Zuckerberg can't help himself, right? I mean, he spent $80+ billion on the metaverse, those goggles. And so Google rightly is saying, if I don't do this spend, I could lose my ad revenues to OpenAI. So there's a fear of missing out, FOMO, but there's also defensiveness. I've got to protect my high profit margins I have currently. And so you get an overinvestment that comes from the actual incentive systems right in the moment, financial incentives and FOMO incentives. And you get this enthusiasm, and the capital markets support it over and over again. Decade after decade, we support these booms. And then at some point in time, it plateaus. And all of a sudden, it's a little bit like that cartoon. You're watching the character run, and all of a sudden, they ran off the cliff, and their feet are still moving, and there's not the revenues to support where they are. The difference that a lot of people point to is two. One that I think is right, and the second one I worry about. One is they say, listen, there's not as much debt borrowing because a lot of this build is from these big tech companies, the so-called hyperscalers, the Microsofts, the Googles, and they're using their own cash flow. They're not using capital.
11: They're already public. They've been public a long time, and they generate a lot of cash, yeah?
12: And they don't have a lot of debt yet, though they're now tapping the debt markets, right? All of them are doing things that are off balance sheet financing. They're also having a lot of other companies called neocloud companies like CoreWeave and others lease or buy the chips, and then they lease from them. There's a lot of interconnected finance that if we have a crisis, people will look back and say, where's that Freakonomics podcast with Gensler? He mentioned that.
11: But wait a minute. Sorry to interrupt, but let me ask you this. How do you like that style of ramping up? I'm just trying to gauge your level of concern.
12: I think that we have a stock market that is highly valued by any measure. We have a boom in the capital expenditures that will plateau and maybe even decline in the next few years. So when that comes, that's a reversal that you see will happen for all of these chip manufacturers, construction, and so forth. Something has to give. If AI is successful, it's also going to lead to a lot of disruption. I'm an optimist that it will over time work out, but not in the next several years. It will be much slower, I think, in terms of really changing productivity growth.
11: Let's talk about who loses out in the AI transition, especially when it comes to employment. We saw this with the so-called China shock when U.S. manufacturing jobs were sent overseas. Some predictions say that the net job loss from AI will be much larger, but it strikes me that nobody really knows yet.
12: AI needs to be thought of, and I say this to these great students at MIT. I say you've got to look at the task level, not the job level. What are the tasks of the producers of Freakonomics that they can offload to AI? There's still going to be a human asking the questions. I think for a while, Stephen, I think, you're not an AI agent, are you?
11: I am not an AI agent just yet. I do find AI helpful in my research, but I'm just using it essentially as a better version of a search engine or maybe a talented and smart assistant who also makes a lot of mistakes.
12: Correct. You have to be dubious. You have to really challenge it. You can't offload too much because they'll tell you something that's just not correct. But what tasks will be automated? And then later, subsequently, what whole processes will be transformed? Like Henry Ford transformed the factory floor and did that whole assembly line.
11: And then extending that metaphor, when you create the car, you add mobility, and that leads to billions of opportunities that didn't exist. So that's the creative destruction argument that the people that I hang out with, the economists, like. But when I raise that argument to AI skeptics, younger and older, they see it more in the this time is different way. There's no way that that's going to happen. So what do you say to that skepticism?
12: I feel it. I understand it. There's been skepticism about a lot of different technologies for centuries. To the extent that you concentrate on a winner take all or a winner take most model, if the scaling goes that way, then a lot of the profits and revenues go to that one or two main central models. Then if companies, law firms, consulting firms, software firms are offloading and automating tasks, then the worry is, well, does everybody else get paid lower for what they're doing? There's going to be a lot of disruption in the 2030s. I think there'll be a lot of political angst and changes of coalitions around this throughout the 30s and maybe the 40s.
11: I was hoping you were going somewhere positive with this, but you're saying that what we've got now in terms of uncertainty, let's say political partisanship, let's say angst, as you put it, you're predicting at least 10, maybe 20 more years.
12: I think that we're in a transitional period of time, and we've seen this at other times. In the industrialization of the late 19th century, it was a little bit about electrification. It was a lot about the railroad, a lot about industrialization, moving from the farms to the cities. But that was a period of time we had the progressive era. It was one of the most dynamic periods of time that we actually broadened the franchise to vote to women by 1920. We did some heinous things on race, though. We went backwards and we even installed the Jim Crow era. But the progressive era was one that we did antitrust laws. We set up the Federal Reserve and the Federal Trade Commission. I think the 2030s and 2040s will be a challenging political time. I think that the American public is going to rise to the challenge and say, we need to change some of the imbalances that are in society. And I hope you ask me about China.
11: Coming up after the break, what about China? I'm Stephen Dubner in conversation with Gary Gensler, and this is Freakonomics Radio. We will be right back.
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0: and the U.S. have different approaches. We're spending probably seven times as much as China this year on building those data centers. And yet their models are only maybe 4 to 9 months behind us. There's a lot of price pressure in the U.S. Our companies in the U.S. are saying, well, if you want to use OpenAI or Anthropic, we have to charge you. And at some point in time, we have to pay our bondholders and our stockholders. China might be 4 or 9 months behind, but it's good enough. Like when you do your searches for Freakonomics, I don't know if you're looking at the budget for how much it's costing you, but if you thought I can do almost as good a search for half the price, you might say I'll use a DeepSeek model from China or a Moonshot model or Alibaba Quen model. We're in an interesting time where we may have put a lot of cards on this thing as a nation, but we'll have the Maseratis and the Ferraris of AI, and they're going to be building the Volkswagens, and the Volkswagens will sell a lot. Well, just think about it. In China, they have a pretty darn good electronic vehicle.
1: They do. It's taken over most of the world except for the U.S., yes?
0: Yes, BYD. And so is that where we're going to be on this AI front in 2 or 4 or 5 years, where we get some commoditization of good enough AI for most tasks? China is also ahead on industrial robotics. So I think that's going to play out significantly as well.
1: Have you ever heard of an exercise called a premortem, Gary? This was invented by a guy named Gary Klein, who's a psychologist.
0: He's got a great first name.
1: I agree. So the premortem asks, let's say you work at a firm and you're launching a new product. You're the CEO and you say, I think we're doing great. I want to make sure it succeeds, but I also want to take out an insurance policy. Let's get together everybody who knows really what's going on here and imagine that our product came out and failed. And let's try to identify the causes right now. And if you can successfully do that, then maybe you can amend them and the launch can be successful. So if I were to ask you, Gary Gensler, to conduct a premortem, imagining that there's a massive market correction in the U.S., let's just call it 20%. What would be the causes? We've got private credit looking wobbly. It could be an AI collapse. I'll let you fill in the rest. But if you had to face that dark scenario, what would be the causes? And then let's say, what would be the consequences too?
0: My friend, 20% is not the dark consequence. There's a lot of room between us right now at a stock market that's 236% of gross domestic product. And the average of the last 25 years is maybe 110 or 120%.
1: Okay. You want to take it to 50% then?
0: I'm just saying that, what did you want to do a premortem on? Look, the consequential underpinning of the economy and the capital markets right now is this AI investment. I don't think many people will disagree with that. Where there's debate is how that's going to play out. On your premortem, if the market had a correction, so to speak, and it was off, whether it's your 20% or more, it's likely to be that folks look at this and say, the revenues and the profits aren't there. The companies are still there, but the revenues and the profits. When you think some of these tech companies have profit margins, that's the gross profits divided by their revenues, but profit margins in the 50 to 80% range. I mean, the memory companies and NVIDIA are in that 70 to 80% range. And a number of them have moved their pricing for their chips, particularly the memory companies, up 4 and 5 fold over the last year. This is not like 4 or 5% inflation. It's like 300%. There's remarkable innovation going on. There's remarkable technological advances going on. Your premortem, it would be, well, gross margins collapse at these companies. Their pricing pressures right now are going on because there's this huge demand factor. And then you see the chip companies, the data centers all rushing to build new factories, new plants.

0: new laboratories. Your pre-mortem would say, well, there's not enough revenues to support all that, and there's an adjustment, and how does it spill through to the private credit field? How does it spill through to these neo-cloud companies? There would be some breakage. And I go back to Warren Buffett. He says, you really find out who's been swimming with their trunks off when the tide goes out. We'd find out who was swimming with their trunks off, but it would be, where is the leverage? Which companies not just have to retrench, but actually go into some bankruptcy? There would be some somewhere. I think for the economy writ large, the spending, the consumption would come off a bit. The high net worth individual consumption would come off. One last thing I think is, if AI continues to be successful, and if the Anthropics and the OpenAIs can charge more, the Googles and Metas can charge more and more U.S. companies are going to turn to the Chinese models and say, I'm going to go to the good enough model. I'm going to go to the Volkswagen of AI, not the Maserati of AI. Most of our economy does not buy the frontier desk chair for their office.
1: The automobile, whatever you name it. You live in a place like New York City, you think everybody drives a BMW.
0: But that's not what all the Uber drivers are driving, right? You need the production model of AI mentality. Hundreds of companies in 2026 are already turning to their technology buy, and they're going, look, we've got to lean into AI, but we've also got to manage the costs right now. Let's do what the technologists call orchestration. I don't want vendor lock-in. I don't want to be dominated by somebody that can charge a lot more.
1: Before AI was all the rage, especially in the markets, crypto was not all the rage, but there was a lot of rage, positive and negative rage, let's call it. And you, when you were running the SEC, were very involved in crypto regulation. You declared the industry the Wild West, and you launched enforcement actions against a bunch of firms, Coinbase, Binance, and others. I'd love you to talk about the work that you did toward crypto regulation during the Biden administration, and then what to me as a layperson would appear to be a pretty total washout by the Trump administration, overruling and undoing. I've also got a question here from someone who's been on the show before, Brendan Ballou. Brendan wrote a book about private equity a couple years ago, former DOJ. He said many of Gensler's regulations were enjoined by courts, and that'll only become more common as more of the federal judiciary is appointed by President Trump. Even if a Democrat gets elected president, in a world where Congress remains dysfunctional and averse to regulating finance and where courts are eager to stop new regulations, what are the institutions that will rein in either private equity or crypto, et cetera? So I want to know what it's like for you to see how crypto has been obviously embraced by the Trump administration and Trump personally benefiting from his own crypto adventures. So that's kind of one part of it, whether you want to talk about that as a grift or not. But I'm also curious to hear you talk about what happens when well-constructed regulation gets undone in a heartbeat when there's a new administration.
0: I think there's a mix of questions in there, my friend.
1: I'm sorry, I have a wandering mind.
0: One is, we live in a functioning democracy, and I think it's a really positive thing that when the American people speak and they elect a new lead, a president, a new Congress, that policy can shift. That's the American public's right, and that's a good thing. You also asked about the courts and how does it feel. I think the courts have shifted, and that's a market in itself. I used to say to my colleagues, we have to think about not where the puck is, but where the puck is going. That famous Wayne Gretzky quote. In the courts, the puck was moving very much so during the Biden administration, really for the last 20 years, but it's shifted a fair amount in terms of constraining what the administrative state and the executive branch can do in terms of using the laws to promote public good. I think Brendan is a little bit unfair, if I might say this. I think that of the 40 or 45 or so regulations that we did while I was proud to be chair of the SEC, while a handful of them were challenged in court, and we did lose a number down in the Fifth Circuit, it's a handful, and I would not have wished to have lost them, particularly as it relates to transparency and private equity, which I think you mentioned. The private capital markets, we were trying to get more transparency to those pension funds and endowments that were investing in private alternative investments like private equity. And the Fifth Circuit down in Texas and Mississippi said, no, they didn't think that we had had that authority under the Dodd-Frank Act to just provide transparency to the limited partners. There were two or three other cases that unrelated to those crypto fields. The last part that you asked about, look, I say this, all the capital markets since antiquity, now, and into the future, trade on a mix of fundamentals and sentiment. But now you get to some markets that feel nearly entirely sentiment and not much fundamentals. Those are usually those markets that are not sustained in valuation. You might think, I was going to go to tulip bulbs. I didn't need to go to tulip bulbs. I could go to meme stocks of some sort. So what is it that supports the valuation of thousands upon thousands of crypto assets? If you're an investor, you really have to think long and hard, well, what supports the valuation? Maybe there's one or two of these things that persists for some time because there's nearly 8 billion people in the world. And Satoshi Nakamoto, who wrote that seminal paper, the Bitcoin white paper, whomever Satoshi Nakamoto was, came up with an interesting ledger system. That's what it is, a database system called blockchain technology. But I would note, I don't know of any financial firm, I don't know of any crypto firm that uses the blockchain technology to keep their books and records. It is used to move this asset in a permissionless way around the globe. And in some cases, that creates an economic benefit of avoiding sanctions. It creates an economic benefit to some who want to avoid any money laundering laws and gun running.
1: Its advocates say it also prevents friction and profiteering from the banking system. I assume you're not sympathetic to that argument.
0: I think that it hasn't proved out to be that beneficial. Are there frictions in the banking system? Yes. All you have to do is look at the stock market and say, what's the valuation of Visa and MasterCard, and why are they trading at somewhere between $400 and $700 billion of market cap each? So there's economic rents. There is market concentration in the U.S. payment system and the Chinese payment system. The Indian payment system are cheaper to do commercial payments than in the United States. But we have a very efficient payment system when it comes to paying our mortgages, being paid. We have seen this debate, and Jamie Dimon has gotten some publicity recently on it. And I think he's right to raise these points. If you have something that is purportedly backed by U.S. dollars, stable coins, if they're well regulated, maybe will be backed by U.S. dollars. In the case of Tether, I'm not sure. I think close to 20% of its backing is not dollars, but it's Bitcoin and investments and alternative investments and things. But this debate, well, what happens if you have a U.S. dollar-backed digital dollar that doesn't have the same rules and doesn't comply with any money laundering laws and the like, will that destabilize the U.S. banking system? And will it disintermediate the banking system? That's playing out right now, and it's a fascinating political debate. But I think as an economic point of view, I would say if that $300 billion or so of stablecoins grew, as Secretary of the Treasury Scott Bessent said, to $2 trillion, it's going to take something away from the U.S. banking system.
1: And the person who would be signing that legislation has his own financial stake in crypto. When you've got that kind of behavior coming out of the White House itself, what does that do to public trust?
0: Well, you have challenges in terms of public confidence in their elected leaders, Congress, the executive branch, the president themselves. And the president and elected leaders' families and colleagues. We have serious enough differences on policy. We have serious enough differences on how to take our great nation forward. And what we were talking about earlier about how do we do that in a world that has so much inequality and polarization. And then you layer onto it an additional sense that some individuals, and in this case, the president himself and his family, are taking economic gains out of it. Whether it's insider trading or not, you just think about the disclosures that you referenced earlier about the very large gains. The numbers are publicly reported, $1.4 billion of profit to the president as disclosed on his financial disclosure forms in crypto.
1: Crypto alone. And we should say there's someone on the other side of those bets.
0: Look, I mean, most of the field doesn't have fundamentals.
1: I recently spoke with an economist who runs an institute that's focused on what he calls bringing the economy to the people. He argues essentially that an economy that generates wealth mostly for the upper end of the income distribution just isn't a good economy. Do you feel that the economy is either unbalanced or too strongly weighted against what people used to think of as accomplishing the American dream, rising up? Do you think that's in danger?
0: The United States is still one of the most innovative, dynamic economies of the world, but it's shifting. The inequality issue that you just raised is a real challenge. It influences the power dynamics in our political decision making. And if you keep tipping towards the elite or the people that have more wealth and they can change the rules of the game, then that tips more towards their favor and you get more polarization in society. We've seen this as a nation. We went through the Gilded Age in the late 19th century, and then we had a progressive era. And even Teddy Roosevelt, a Republican, said, I've got to be a bit of a populist. The current president, President Trump, I think in part got elected both terms by tapping into some of those concerns of the broad public. Now, I think his policies have not aligned with his rhetoric, but I think that he understands that the public feels the system isn't working for them.
1: If in the future there's need for a big cleanup, and let's say there's maybe a Democrat in the White House, are you up for another round of cleanup duty or have you had your turn?
0: Oh, God, is a big, great country of 350 million people.
1: They can find somebody else.
0: I would say this for anybody listening. If you have a chance in your country, your city, your state to serve, it's a remarkable thing to feel that you can do something for your community. It could be at your church or your synagogue or your mosque as well, your local school. I think there's just something remarkable about it.
1: That, again, was Gary Gensler. His podcast with Nobel laureate Simon Johnson is called Power and Consequences. And Gensler just added one more title to his resume, Friend of the Court. In his first ever amicus brief, Gensler urged a court to reject the legal position of the CFTC, the agency he once ran.
0: This will end up debated and discussed amongst nine individuals in a small conference room in Washington, D.C., and that's called the Supreme Court. None of us will be in the room.
1: What is this controversial case? It involves the prediction market Kalshi, which argues that the CFTC has the authority to allow what is essentially sports betting. Gensler says it doesn't. We are working on an episode about prediction markets, so you will hear from Gary Gensler again sometime in the next month or two. We'll also hear from the CEO of Kalshi, Tarek Mansour.
2: Every time there's a new financial instrument, it was like, oh, gambling in the stock market. People used to call grain futures gambling.
1: That is coming up soon on Freakonomics Radio. 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
3: Hi, I'm Jen White, the host of 1A, and I've got a quick question. 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

0: potential benefits you're leaving on the table if you don't do the high intensity.
1: Now, there are caveats with the study. The biggest is that it was done with a small number of healthy and fit young adults, mostly men. Todd Astorino is an exercise physiologist at California State University, San Marcos.
2: They did 6 30-second sprints. That takes approximately 30 minutes. That is an extremely exhaustive protocol.
1: Meaning it may not be realistic for the average person. Astorino has studied high-intensity interval training for almost 2 decades. He says overall, the data from human studies suggest it's largely comparable to moderate steady-state training when you look at measures of fitness. The upside is you can get a lot of return for your effort in a short amount of time.
2: Sometimes I think people maybe worry too much about time, your frequency, and they don't understand. You probably don't like have to worry about those things as much. What you should be focusing on is intensity.
1: His advice is first do the exercise you like so you actually do it. And if you're up for a challenge, push yourself to do a few rounds of high intensity work. Will Stone, NPR News.
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Thanks for starting your Monday with us. It's 65 degrees, partly cloudy here at YPR Studios. We are expecting a beautiful sunny day, a high around 82. We are Community Amplified.

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0: turn into the beaches of Normandy on June 6, 1944. That was D-Day, when the Allies began to turn the tide of World War II. A small township park in the very northeastern corner of Ohio hosts a reenactment of that day every year. Thousands of people show up, and it costs hardly anything to put on. Hear that, plus all the morning's business news right here on WYPR. It's 65 degrees, partly cloudy here in Baltimore. Things will clear up for a beautiful sunny day, a high of 82. Overnight, mostly clear, a low of 61. This is WYPR. Pass the mic in just a few moments.
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2: Good morning, I'm Michelle Martin. An Alabama high school football team just ended the longest losing streak in the country. The Columbia Eagles had not won a game since 2015. That's 101 losses in a row. Saturday, they fell behind 14-0 in the first quarter. Then running back Christian Ritchie locked in. He scored four touchdowns and ran for more than 200 yards. Final score 41-14. Now can they start a winning streak? It's Morning Edition.
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0: You're listening to 88.1 WYPR. Good morning, I'm Taylor Holbrooks. It's 6:45. Pass the Mic is the series from Baltimore Public Media that amplifies the voices of our listeners. We invite the everyday leaders in our community to come into the studio and host their own episode of Talk Radio with guests of their choosing on a topic that matters to them. 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This month, we're spotlighting Bree Reed. She's a Baltimore-born writer whose work is frequently featured in the Baltimore Beat, spanning memoir, political commentary, and cultural criticism.
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7: Pass the Mic is the community-driven radio show that gives you the space to share your stories, issues, and concerns your way. 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
8: I'm always going to be a reader first, no matter how far my writing takes me. My name is Bree Reed. I'm a Baltimore-born and bred reader, educator, writer, and lover of the arts. I realized how deeply reading mattered to me when I was in kindergarten. We were learning through sight words, and I was really struggling with reading the sight word read. My kindergarten teacher, in her moment of frustration, was like, "It's literally your last name." I walked home to my mom, crestfallen, and that's when we made the decision that, like, reading was going to be something that we worked on and built up together. From there, you could not keep me out of a library. My mom would have her little, I think people usually use them in New York for laundry carts, dolly trolleys, and we would go shopping, put our groceries in there, and on the way back, we would stop down to our local Eni Pratt Library branch. My mom flipped the script on bedtime reading. A lot of people talk about the books they read to their children, but my mom, in an effort to increase my literacy and my confidence in reading, I read to her every night. It started to get me more and more excited as I was going from reading those picture books to reading full chapter books to her as she's falling asleep after a hard day of working. And ever since then, reading has been a solace, a refuge, and a world changer. I've learned so much about the world around me from being an avid reader. When it comes to how I got into book and literary criticism, Lawrence Birney, who I had the pleasure to interview and talk to about his book No Sense in Wishing, we spoke about how criticism is a part of Baltimore Black family life in a lot of ways. We're not shy about being assertive in our opinions, and I think the other part of it is going to schools that were

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1: You're listening to 88.1 WYPR, your local NPR news station. Coming up on the BBC NewsHour, the U.S. promises an economic D-Day against Iran. Will it work? A blueprint for new weapons for Ukraine. The Taliban answers questions about its treatment of women. And the rare British bird on the rise. Those stories this morning at 9 right here on YPR. And stay tuned, we have 1A coming up today.
2: Silicon Valley's motto for years has been move fast and break things. But now tech giants are applying that logic to our politics and our democracy. What does that mean for us all? We discuss what the titans of tech want with our politics and the impact next time on 1A.
1: 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Slow traffic southbound through the Harbor Tunnel this morning, around 20 minutes of delay. On the outer loop, some slow traffic between

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0: This is member-supported 88.1 WYPR, 69 degrees and clear here in Baltimore. Sunshine ahead of us today, high of 82, mostly clear overnight, a low of 61. We are Community Amplified. Baltimore Public Media, 88.1 WYPR and WYPR HD1 Baltimore. 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It's 8 o'clock.
1: Good morning. The Canadian Prime Minister accused the U.S. of no longer being a reliable trading partner. He plans to match President Trump's new tariffs with his own. Will the pushback make Trump back down? It's Morning Edition from NPR News. The Treasury Secretary details new economic sanctions against Iran today. I'm Leila Faldin.
2: And I'm Michelle Martin. A former U.S. diplomat says the low-hanging fruit are already in place. The mid and high-hanging fruit, too. What's left? Also, National Guard members patrolling Washington, D.C. say their deployment doesn't make sense. And a one-sentence Supreme Court order lets Trump keep building his White House ballroom for now. It's Monday, August 24th. On this day in 1814, British forces invaded D.C. and set fire to the Capitol and the White House. News is next.
3: Live from NPR News in Washington, I'm Janine Herbst. Treasury Secretary Mark Besant is expected to announce new economic measures against Iran today, what he's calling Economic D-Day. Iran calls it economic terrorism. Iran's new securities chief, Moshe Rozaei, is threatening to seize ships that violate transit rules in the Strait of Hormuz. NPR's Adil Al-Shalchi has more.
4: Rozaei said that Iran would attack oil tankers leaving through the Persian Gulf through alternative routes from the Strait of Hormuz so that, quote, not even a single drop of oil will leave from the region. Right now, Iran isn't interfering with alternative routes, so this could be devastating to oil supplies. And Gulf countries are desperate for a resolution to this conflict because they've spent billions to expand pipelines, other infrastructure to keep oil exports flowing and not to depend on the Strait of Hormuz, which is, of course, still blockaded by Iran.
3: In Paris, Adil Al-Shalchi, Iran's president says the memorandum of understanding signed in June with the U.S. is the best way out of the stalled conflict. All this as Pakistan's army chief plans to travel to Tehran today to try to revive stalled talks. Shoppers are getting left out of billions of dollars in tariff refunds. After the Supreme Court ruled earlier this year that some of President Trump's tariffs were illegal, the refunds have been primarily going to American businesses, but few of those companies are passing them along to customers. And NPR's Stephen Basaha has more.
5: Retailers shared the cost of tariffs with consumers, mainly by raising prices. But the dean of Syracuse University's College of Law, Terrence Lau, says retailers are not sharing the refund because it's difficult to know how much more each shopper paid because of tariffs.
6: It's like the retailer stirred the tax into the batter. So once it's cooked into the cake, you can't just back it out ingredient by ingredient anymore because it's not separated.
5: Shipping companies like UPS, DHL, and FedEx are the exception here. They charge customers tariff fees and are now in the process of returning those fees to customers. Walmart says it's sharing refunds through lower prices. Stephen Basaha, NPR News.
3: Testimony resumes today in the trial of Lindsay Clancy, a Massachusetts woman who's charged with killing her three children in 2023. Her attorneys don't dispute that fact, but they are arguing for the insanity defense, as Deborah Becker from member station WBUR reports.
7: The prosecution's medical experts are expected to testify that at the time of the children's killings, Clancy was in her right mind and was not experiencing postpartum psychosis. One of the three experts, Dr. Avram Mack, took the stand Friday saying that Clancy was depressed but aware.
8: My opinion is that she retained the capacity that required for having criminal responsibility for these actions.
7: Closing statements are expected this week. The case then goes to the jury for a verdict. For NPR News, I'm Deborah Becker in Boston.
3: This is NPR News.
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3: Live from Baltimore, this is 88.1 WYPR. Good morning, I'm Taylor Holbrooks. It's 8:04. A 2028 presidential bid could be in the future for Senator Chris Van Hollen. Appearing on NBC's Meet the Press, the Maryland Democrat said that he's kicking the tires on a potential run for the highest office.
10: As I look at 2028, because I don't think the Democratic Party has answered the call about how we're going to make sure we have an economy that really does work for everybody, especially working people.
3: Van Hollen added that he doesn't think the Democratic Party has answered the call. The senator was asked if Democratic Socialists should have a place in the Democratic Party. Van Hollen responded by saying they do as part of the debate. Students across Maryland will be heading back to school today, and the Motor Vehicle Administration is reminding drivers to slow down, stay alert, and know when to stop for school buses. More than 600,000 students rely on school buses to travel to and from school, and drivers play a critical role in keeping students safe. Motor Vehicle Administrator Chrissy Neiser says back to school means more children are walking to bus stops, crossing streets, and getting on and off buses, and stopping for a school bus is the law. Drivers caught by school bus cameras face a civil citation of $250, and drivers stopped by law enforcement could face fines up to $570 and 3 points on a driver's license. The Orioles failed to sweep their three-game series with the Tampa Bay Rays, losing 3-1 at Camden Yards on Sunday. Shane Baz gave up all three runs for Baltimore, which has dropped five of its last seven games. The Orioles have the day off before beginning a road series against the Cardinals at Busch Stadium in St. Louis. The first pitch for tomorrow's game is set for 7:45 p.m. WYPR is a proud partner with the nonprofit news site, the Baltimore Banner. Together, WYPR and the Banner are bringing local news you can trust to Maryland. Learn more at thebanner.com. Still 40 minutes of backup on the inner loop this morning. An accident has been moved to the right shoulder there, but slow traffic starts at 795. Again, up to 40 minutes of backup. Slow traffic southbound through the Harbor Tunnel, 20 minutes of backup, and southbound through the Fort McHenry Tunnel, around 15 minutes of delay. Our weather here in Baltimore, 69 degrees, partly sunny, 65, mostly clear in Frederick, and mostly sunny in 73 in Ocean City. A high of 82 today in Baltimore, sunny skies through the day. 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It's always great to have you with us. It's 8:07.

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1: This September will mark 25 years since the 9/11 attacks, the destruction of the World Trade Center in New York, a plane hitting the Pentagon, and another crashing into a field in Somerset County, Pennsylvania. I'm Matt Bush, host of WYPR's News Roundup. What do you remember from that day and the immediate days after it? And how has your life changed since? 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
0: Coming up in 10 minutes on Marketplace Morning Report, for one weekend every year, the shores of Lake Erie turn into the beaches of Normandy. On June 6, 1944, that was D-Day, when the Allies began to turn the tide of World War II. A small township park in the very northeastern corner of Ohio hosts a reenactment of that day every year. Thousands of people show

0: British Bird on the Rise. Those stories coming your way in 15 minutes right here on WYPR. And don't forget to join us later this morning for 1A.
1: Silicon Valley's motto for years has been move fast and break things. But now tech giants are applying that logic to our politics and our democracy. What does that mean for us all? We discuss what the titans of tech want with our politics and the impact next time on 1A.
0: Join us for 1A this morning at 10, right here on WYPR. On the inner loop, an accident at the JFX has been moved to the right shoulder. Slow traffic starts at 795. We have around 40 minutes of backup this morning. And 15 minutes of backup if you're traveling south through the Fort McHenry Tunnel. Slow traffic on the outer loop this morning between Bel Air Road and Cromwell Bridge Road. Usual delay around 10 to 15 minutes of backup. It's 70 degrees, mostly clear skies here in Baltimore this morning. 67 and sunny in Frederick and in Ocean City, 75 and mostly clear. We'll have a high of 82 today, sunshine through the day, overnight mostly clear, a low of 61. And tomorrow, some more sunshine, a high in the mid-80s. 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
0: On today's Here and Now, President Trump has chosen physician Heidi Overton to lead the Food and Drug Administration, but some members of Congress are raising questions about her position on vaccines.

0: You've been listening to 1A on 88.1 WIPR. We're Community Amplified. Baltimore Public Media, 88.1 WIPR and WIPR HD1 Baltimore, WIPF Frederick, and WIPO Ocean City at 106.9, Maryland's NPR News Station. Coming up next on WIPR, we have Here and Now. It's 12 o'clock.
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3: I'm Robin Young. It's Here and Now. Coming up, the U.S. threatens Iran with the single greatest financial offensive ever. But will this be the warning that stops the war?
2: Also, livestock producers in Kansas who supply beef and pork and milk say they're struggling to hire legal immigrants.
4: Labor has been a challenge for years, and it is only getting worse.
3: And author Edwidge Dandekat's new novel has at its center a woman who survives a terrible mall shooting. Edwidge thought she survived one, too.
5: People started running. I started running, and I hid behind a bush.
3: It turned out to be a terrifying prank, but we'll hear how that prank led to a book. Coming up Here and Now.
2: After this news.
6: Live from NPR News, I'm Lakshmi Singh. President Trump's now threatening to extend the U.S.'s latest hefty tariffs on Canadian goods to imports of cars, trucks, auto parts, and steel as of the new year. He had already imposed 50% tariffs after Canadian Prime Minister Mark Carney walked out of Friday's talks. He said the U.S. was pushing new unfair terms. Carney is promising tit-for-tat levies on American goods. Former Canadian diplomat Colin Robertson says fertilizer to Midwest farmers stands to be affected.
7: We also provide electricity from Ontario to the Northeast, and the premier, again, the conservative premier of Ontario, said, well, maybe we'll put a tax on that as well. So there are things that Canada could do that would hurt Canadians and hurt Americans.
6: But U.S. Trade Representative Jameson Greer says Canada stands to suffer more than the U.S.
8: I think this is a little bit of a tempest in a teapot. The tariffs went into place over the weekend, which we warned about for a long time. They only cover about 5% of Canadian trade and only 0.06% of U.S. overall consumption.
6: Meanwhile, the U.S. is preparing to launch intensified economic warfare on Iran. This afternoon, Treasury Secretary Scott Bessent is expected to disclose details of a strategy designed to financially isolate Iran with major sanctions against that country. That includes pressure on other countries to refrain from doing business with Iran. The U.S. already has a naval blockade on the country. NPR's Emily Fang has more.
9: Alan Ayer was a longtime American diplomat and a former member of the U.S.'s nuclear negotiating team until 2015. He's very familiar with the nearly five-decade history of American sanctions on Iran.
10: When it comes to sanctions, we've done the low-hanging fruit, the mid-hanging fruit, the high-hanging fruit, the tree, so there are no new sanctions that are effective.
9: Meaning little is left to impose new sanctions on. Bessent and Trump have said they will target countries and governments that host entities which help Iran evade penalties. Emily Fang, NPR News, Washington.
6: The fast-moving Hawk Fire near Reno, Nevada has grown to more than 15,000 acres, 0% contained. Hundreds of people spent the night in an evacuation center. Others slept in their cars and RVs after being evacuated. Maria Palma of member station KUNR has the latest.
11: The Red Cross is running the evacuation center, which has a capacity of 900 beds. About 90,000 people are in the combined evacuation and get set to evacuate areas. The Washoe County School District canceled classes for all schools today. NV Energy says about 10,000 customers in northern Nevada are without power. Fire officials say several homes have been lost, but don't have an exact number. Road closures and evacuations are causing traffic delays in the area. Some residents reported being stuck in traffic for up to 4 hours as they tried to evacuate. And the Washoe County Sheriff's Office says the fire was human caused.
6: That's Maria Palmer reporting. It's NPR News.
12: 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They now offer Duck.ai, where users can chat privately with AI. Duck.ai. 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
0: And live from Baltimore, this is 88.1 WIPR. Good afternoon, I'm Gabe Ortiz, currently in Baltimore at 78 degrees with a few clouds out. The Baltimore Police Department has terminated a patrol officer convicted of assault, reckless driving, and misconduct in office. Prosecutors say Robert Park struck a man with his cruiser on Wiley Avenue in Park Heights, then later crashed a fence. The October 2025 incident was captured on video, which later went viral. Parks has been suspended without pay since then. He's currently on home detention and is scheduled to be sentenced in January. Public school enrollment for Latino students is dropping in Maryland for the first time in years. According to Maryland Matters, the shift is especially pronounced in Montgomery and Prince George's counties, where more than half the state's roughly 210,000 Hispanic students attend school. Education advocates say tightening immigration enforcement is casting a long shadow over families, making many hesitant to keep their kids in the public school system. This is 88.1 WIPR. Today in Baltimore, sunny with a high near 82. Tonight, mostly clear with a low around 61. Tomorrow, Tuesday, sunny with a high near 84. And tomorrow night, mostly clear with a low around 64.
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2: It's not just cliche, it's a dead giveaway that something was written by AI. From American Public Media, this is Marketplace Tech. I'm Megan McCarty-Carino. Recently, Anthropic announced it's adding watermarks to all text outputted by its chatbot, Claude. But often, you don't need fancy detection software to know. You just need to look for language that gets repeated over and over by AI chatbots, like, it's not X, it's Y. That's a rhetorical structure referred to as negative parallelism, and it's the topic for today's
3: Uncanny AI.
2: Those times when it becomes clear, AI doesn't think like us. And here to discuss is Will Oremus. He recently wrote about this AI tick for The Atlantic.
4: So these are the sentences that first tell you what something isn't and then tell you what the thing is. So you probably see this a lot in advertisements or marketing copy or political slogans or speeches. Things like, it's not just a photograph, it's a moment. Or it wasn't just a victory, it was a destruction. And according to Pangram, a company that makes software to detect AI writing, this construction appears about three times more often in AI-generated prose than in writing that was entirely human in origin.
2: Yeah, I mean, if you spend any time at all on LinkedIn or Twitter or any sort of corporate setting, I would imagine you're going to just be bombarded with this, right?
4: Absolutely. Yeah. And the tells of AI writing have kind of evolved over time. I mean, it was like the M dashes, or the long little dashes that break up a sentence. Human writers use these. Journalists are especially annoyed about this one because we love M dashes. But it turns out AI loves them even more. And so the overuse of M dashes became a reason for people to suspect that you were writing with AI. But now I think if I had to pinpoint, and this is just vibes, but like if I had to pinpoint the thing that people most commonly cite when they say, oh, this tweet was written, you know, you wrote this tweet with AI, or like, you know, this politician got AI to write their ad, it is this negative parallel sentence construction.
5: As someone who, you know, writes, I do find it slightly comforting that this may be something that is hard to dial back, you know, because I want to keep some things for the humans. So if we can sort of be able to tell, okay, it has this tell, that seems like a positive for me.
4: Yeah, I mean, people have tried to build sort of digital watermarks into AI images so that you can tell that they were generated with AI and they're not real images. You could think of these kind of verbal ticks as like a verbal watermark of AI writing. But again, it's not foolproof. One of the final ways that I found fascinating and creepy that language is kind of closing in on itself potentially is that there's also been some research to show that humans who regularly use AI, which is more and more of us, start talking and writing a little more like AI themselves. So not only is the AI potentially collapsing toward these certain ways of talking and writing, but now humans might be headed the same direction.
2: That's Will Oremus, staff writer at The Atlantic. We'll have a link to his full write-up on this at our website, marketplacetech.org. Jesus Alvarado produced this episode. I'm Megan McCarty-Carino, and that's Marketplace Tech. This is APM.
6: The
3: New U.S. effort to put economic pressure on Iran would also involve Iran's biggest trading partner, China.
6: And the question is whether the United States will pick a major fight with China over these Iran sanctions.
3: How is an economic D-Day supposed to work? On the next Morning Edition from NPR News.
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WIPR is a media partner for the Baltimore Speaker Series, presented by Stevenson University. One subscription, seven live events at the Meyerhoff, including Pete Buttigieg, former UK Prime Minister Boris Johnson, historian Doris Kearns Goodwin, and former NASA Administrator Charles Bolden. The Baltimore Speaker Series, presenting the world up close. BaltimoreSpeakers.org, made possible in part by Cremon and Graham.

after negotiations between the U.S. and Canada fell apart late last week, President Trump's 50% tariffs on some Canadian goods are now in effect. Canada's prime minister has vowed to match with retaliatory tariffs. More on this coming up in about 15 minutes right here on 88.1 WIPR.

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1: I'm Scott Tong. It's been 9 years since the devastating genocide of the Rohingya people by Myanmar's security forces. We speak to a New York-based Rohingya student who fled as a teenager. He shares his story and concerns for fellow Rohingya. They're in limbo after the Trump administration ended their temporary protected status. Next time, Here and Now.
2: This September will mark 25 years since the 9/11 attacks, the destruction of the World Trade Center in New York, a plane hitting the Pentagon, and another crashing into a field in Somerset County, Pennsylvania. I'm Matt Bush, host of WIPR's News Roundup. 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
4: From NPR and WBUR Boston, I'm Robin Young.
1: And I'm Scott Tong. This is Here and Now. Coming up, the U.S.-Canada trade war is expanding after talks collapsed. We'll get a reaction from Windsor, Ontario, just outside of Detroit. Also, the new Ted Lasso season highlights a real problem in soccer, a shortage of female coaches. We'll talk about what needs to be done.
4: And the horror film Paranormal Activity, about a haunted young couple, is now a Broadway play. We'll meet the stars.
5: I hope I am a little crazy. Because if I'm not crazy and this thing is here, then we're not safe.
4: Do you get scared?
6: Yeah.
7: Yes.
6: Yes.
4: Coming up Here and Now.
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8: Live from NPR News, I'm Lakshmi Singh. Iran says it will punish countries in the region if they cooperate with President Trump's new economic sanctions. They're set to be announced by Treasury Secretary Scott Bessent today. This as Iran's economy is already in freefall from existing U.S. sanctions. Trump says the U.S. will punish countries that help Iran avoid sanctions. NPR's Hadil Al-Shalchi reports.
9: The Iranian Foreign Ministry spokesperson Ismail Baghaei called the expected sanctions a form of economic terrorism to punish Iran. Iranian Security Chief Mohsen Rezaei said that any country partnering in these new economic restrictions would be considered an enemy and that Iran will target their interests. Since the beginning of the war, Iran has targeted U.S. installations in Jordan and Gulf countries with drones and missiles. Rezaei said that Iran would attack oil tankers leaving through the Persian Gulf through alternative routes. He added that, quote, not even a single drop of oil will leave the region. Hadil Al-Shalchi, NPR News, Istanbul.
8: President Trump is warning Canada that he will extend heightened tariffs on Canadian goods to large and small vehicles, auto parts, and steel as of January 1st. Trump threatens to increase the levies to 50% in a new social media post in which he accuses Canada of imposing unfair high tariffs on U.S. farmers. After talks collapsed over the weekend, the U.S. imposed 50% tariffs on a wide array of other Canadian goods. Canada has threatened retaliation. And Pierre Scott Horsley reports on Trump's tariffs worldwide since he returned to office.
10: The average U.S. tariff on imports from around the world is now a little over 11%. That's about four times what it was when Trump returned to the White House last year. Some of the president's tariffs were struck down by the Supreme Court, and the administration's had to pay more than $100 billion in refunds. But they keep adding new tariffs, and as Prime Minister Carney noted this weekend, that means higher costs for U.S. consumers.
8: NPR's Scott Horsley reporting. Well, it has been nearly 2 weeks since a powerful storm ripped through Gary, Indiana, causing widespread power outages. It's been a slow process to get homeowners and businesses back up. Michael Puente with member station WBEZ has an update.
6: Relief is coming to the struggling Rust Belt city and the surrounding area, but just not quickly enough. The city estimates more than 2,000 structures suffered damage from fallen trees that blocked roads for days and caused at least two fatalities. Resident Vivian Woodson Hodgkins is coping as best she can.
7: So what we do is we get up in the morning and we got to find something to eat because we can't store food in our refrigerator. So now we're kind of depending on the giveaways and, you know, whatever somebody has for us.
6: Utility provider Northern Indiana Public Service Company insists most will have power back by the end of Tuesday. For NPR News, I'm Michael Puente in Gary, Indiana.
8: This is NPR News.
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3: Live from Baltimore, this is 88.1 WIPR. Good afternoon, I'm Gabe Ortiz. Currently in Baltimore, it's 78 degrees with a few clouds out. Ocean City is undergoing a $20 million beach restoration to better protect the shoreline. The federal funding will enable the U.S. Army Corps of Engineers to widen the beach and create a buffer against storms and erosion. Ocean City's last beach replenishment project occurred in 2022 after Maryland's federal delegation secured $11 million in funding. Savage Highlands State Park will open in Garrett County this Friday. Formerly a privately owned luxury lodge, the new state park includes a large central lodge, 18 cabins, 8 yurts, and almost 6 miles of trails. The complex serves as a gateway to the surrounding 55,000-acre Savage River State Forest. Maryland's Department of Natural Resources is calling Savage Highlands the department's most significant new park opening in decades. 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

0: 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Good afternoon, I'm Gabe Ortiz, and we're Community Amplified. 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Coming up next on WIPR, we have On Point. 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
1: James Spooner grew up as a punk rocker with a mohawk, but as a mixed race kid, he didn't always feel like he belonged.
2: I was 13. I lived in a very small town. There weren't a lot of black folks there. People would say, like, punk is some white people stuff. Like, that's not what black people do. I'm kind of like Goldilocksing my way through the punk scene, looking for a space that feels safe and feels right for me.
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2: 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The band was all black. The audience was very black. 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For the first time, it felt like being black in the punk scene was an asset.
1: I'm Amory Sievertson. Today on Point, immersed in Afropunk. Stay with us.
3: Live from NPR News, I'm Lakshmi Singh. The Trump administration is waging intensified economic warfare against Iran under a plan it calls Operation Economic Outcast. A short time ago, Treasury Secretary Scott Bessent announced the U.S. will target 5 critical sectors: digital assets, technology, gold, aviation, and shipping. Bessent warns countries doing business with Iran to stop, saying it's no longer acceptable to operate in the gray spaces. While he did not name the countries that could face retaliation, China, the United Arab Emirates, and Turkey are among Iran's trade partners.
4: Our objective is to sever every economic lifeline that sustains this tyrannical regime until Tehran stands alone.
3: Iran calls the new sanctions an economic form of terrorism to punish a country whose economy has already been severely hit by current sanctions. Tehran warns it'll punish countries in the region if they cooperate with the U.S. Immigration authorities have arrested the father of a man serving on the USS Abraham Lincoln that, until recently, have been operating in the Middle East. More from NPR's Maria Godoy.
5: The Department of Homeland Security confirmed that Border Patrol agents arrested Luis Aviles during a vehicle stop in Key West, Florida. Aviles is from Nicaragua. In a post on Facebook, Aviles' son, Joshua Aviles, who has been on the USS Abraham Lincoln for more than 9 months, wrote, quote, "I don't know how I can mentally continue working 12-plus hour days knowing that my dad is somewhere, possibly being treated like a criminal." The military's parole in place policy allows parents, spouses, and children of service members to obtain legal immigration status. DHS said in a statement that Luis Aviles entered the U.S. illegally and, quote, "having a family member in the military is not a free pass to violate our nation's laws." Maria Godoy, NPR News.
3: The Supreme Court ruled earlier this year that some of President Trump's global tariffs were illegal and refunds commenced. But shoppers are getting left out of billions of dollars in refunds. They've been going primarily to American businesses. And as NPR's Stephen Basaha explains, few of those companies are actually passing along those refunds to customers.
6: Retailers shared the cost of tariffs with consumers, mainly by raising prices. But the dean of Syracuse University's College of Law, Terrence Lau, says retailers are not sharing the refund because it's difficult to know how much more each shopper paid because of tariffs.
7: It's like the retailer stirred the tax into the batter. So once it's cooked into the cake, you can't just back it out ingredient by ingredient anymore because it's not separated.
6: Shipping companies like UPS, DHL, and FedEx are the exception here. They charge customers tariff fees and are now in the process of returning those fees to customers. Walmart says it's sharing refunds through lower prices.
3: That's Stephen Basaha. It's NPR News.
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0: Live from Baltimore, this is 88.1 WIPR. Good afternoon, I'm Gabe Ortiz. Currently in Baltimore, it's 80 degrees and partly cloudy. The Baltimore Police Department has terminated a patrol officer convicted of assault, reckless driving, and misconduct. Prosecutors say Robert Park struck a man with his cruiser on Wiley Avenue in Park Heights, then later crashed into a fence. The October 2025 incident was captured on video, which later went viral. Parks has been suspended without pay since then. He's currently on home detention and is scheduled to be sentenced in January. Public school enrollment for Latino students is dropping in Maryland for the first time in years. According to Maryland Matters, the shift is especially pronounced in Montgomery and Prince George's counties, where more than half the state's roughly 210,000 Hispanic students attend school. Education advocates say tightening immigration enforcement is casting a long shadow over families, making many hesitant to keep their kids in the public school system. This is 88.1 WIPR.
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12: This is On Point. I'm Amory Sievertson, in for Meghna Chakrabarty. On October 6th, 1990, a punk band called Futile Effort played an all-ages show in Victorville, California. It was at a converted pool hall, perfectly named the Rack'n'Roll. In a grainy videotape of the show uploaded to YouTube, dozens of teenagers mill around the room. Some are wearing plaid or ripped jeans. A few have leather jackets. Up top, mohawks. A sign duct taped to a metal pole in the middle of the room reads, "Slam at own risk," with two exclamation points. A handful of kids periodically try to get a mosh pit going. One of the kids there was 14-year-old James Spooner, a biracial kid from a very white desert town. And this was James's first real punk show.
13: Hey, where's the battery?
14: One at a time, one at a time.
13: Go ahead.
15: B.S. Spooner, bass player from Filthy Fury. Yeah, we're in a band, Filthy Fury. We'll be playing some later. One of these days.
14: Who are you guys' influence?
15: Huh?
14: Who are you influenced by?
15: By the Sex Pistols, Misfits.
12: B.S. Spooner, James introduces himself as there, trying on a new punk identity. And James writes about this show and many other formative musical experiences in his new graphic memoir, It Starts With Anger, A Punk Beginning, An Afro-Punk Ending. James Spooner is an author and illustrator. He's also the filmmaker behind the 2003 documentary Afropunk and co-founder of the festival of the same name. James Spooner, welcome to On Point.
2: Thank you so much for having me.
12: So you admit at the very beginning of this book that you had a Futile Effort poster in your bedroom before you had even really heard Futile Effort's music. James, I think in punk terminology, that's called being a poser.
2: Thank you for calling me out.
12: You call yourself out.
2: I do. Yeah.
12: Yeah.
2: Yeah. I mean, I think it's important for, you know, whenever we're talking about punk rock to define what punk is, so that we're all kind of on the same page. And, you know, what I was trying to do with that that passage in the book was just make it kind of clear that, yes, a kid who is sticking, was wearing a shirt of a band that they don't know, you know, it's cute. And we understand in retrospect that everyone is searching for identity, but there is something that about authenticity that's important in punk rock. Mm-hmm. And, you know, at 14 years old, sticking this flyer on my wall when I hadn't heard the band, that was not authentic, you know?
12: So what is the understanding of punk that you want us all to start from here?
2: You know, I've thought long and hard about how to define punk and what all punk essentially has in common. And it's really this desire to, you know, quote unquote, keep it real, to be authentic, and to not sell out. And the conversation about what selling out is a deeper one. It's a nuanced one, and it's one that is explored in my book, because there were all of these moments where I was posed with the possibility of selling out, and at times, you know, jumped on that opportunity, you know, and the book explores what the ramifications of that were.
12: Yeah, so there's a lot there, and we will get to all of it. But I want to stick with your beginnings here, because you came to punk rock honestly. You know, as we said, you found punk as a biracial kid living in a very white desert town in California. So if it starts with anger, as your book title suggests, what were you angry about then?
2: Yeah, that's a great question. You know, I was 13. I lived in a very small town called Apple Valley that is 2 hours from L.A., 2 hours from Vegas, and really just in the middle of nowhere. And there was, you know, a lack of culture, nothing really to do. There weren't a lot of black folks there. I'm, you know, being raised by my single white mom. I'm a new kid in town. Puberty, I mean, the list goes on, you know, so it's like...
12: What were you not angry about?
2: Yeah, I mean, it's definitely one of those scenarios where it's like a perfect storm for punk to take hold.
12: Hmm. So what did this music offer you at that time? How did it help you deal with that sort of teenage anger and angst?
2: Well, if you go back to 1989 and... you see what is, you know, pop music, or, you know, just what was on MTV. We're dealing with, you know, Paula Abdul. We're dealing with New Kids on the Block. We're dealing with MC Hammer. And that stuff really didn't appeal to me. It didn't speak to me. But when I heard Keith Morris from Black Flag sing the words, or scream the words, "I don't care." Yeah, like, that's how I felt, you know?
12: Okay, well, this wouldn't be a punk show if we didn't listen to some music. So let's hear the song Attitude by Bad Brains, who's widely known as the first all-black punk band.

0: The federal government is in the midst of rounding up 1,000 wild horses in Colorado, using a helicopter to herd them off the range. Advocates call these gathers cruel, while supporters believe it's necessary to help preserve the land.
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2: America unveils fresh sanctions on Iran. 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
4: Welcome to NewsHour from the BBC World Service. I'm Rajini Vaidyanathan. America unveils fresh sanctions against Iran.
5: Our objective is to sever every economic lifeline that sustains this tyrannical regime until Tehran stands alone.
4: But what difference will they make to Tehran? We'll assess. A group of cricketing greats raise concerns about the treatment of former Pakistan captain turned PM Imran Khan, who's in jail. We speak to David Gower.
6: 3 years in any jail is not good for anyone's physical or mental health. And we, as former colleagues, friends, your players, the game of cricket, just want to try and highlight the issue.
4: And the edible cookie made from plastic waste.
7: There's protein and vitamins and fats, and they're even able to use a little bit of yeast to make it, you know, taste like vanilla.
4: All of those stories coming up after the BBC News.
8: I'm Debbie Russ with the BBC News. The US Treasury Secretary Scott Bessent has unveiled a new wave of sanctions aimed at severing Iran's links with the global economy. Mr. Bessent said other countries would be put under pressure to cut economic ties with Tehran. He said President Trump was phoning world leaders to urge compliance. But Tom Bateman, our State Department correspondent, says these sanctions are not as harsh as those promised earlier.
9: As Scott Bessent was speaking, the Treasury have sent out some of the details of what they're sanctioning here. Now, it is not of the scale that had been previewed by the Trump administration over the last 24, 48 hours. They're talking about sanctioning vessels, brokerage companies that sort of allow this shadow fleet to leave Iran and had been selling oil. The big button that the Trump administration could push here is to sanction big Chinese banks that they say are facilitating the purchase by China of Iranian oil. They have not done that in this announcement today.
8: Prime Minister Mark Carney says Canada will only return to trade talks with the United States if the conditions are right after negotiations ended without a deal. He was speaking after President Trump threatened to impose further tariffs of up to 50% on key Canadian goods from next year. Mr. Carney said he was not surprised by Mr. Trump's comments.
10: An attitude at the negotiation table that Canada is a subsidiary of the United States, that Canadian industry is going to be disadvantaged relative to American industry, that we're going to set up terms so that over time Canadian industry is going to face constant headwinds, that's not something we're going to accept.
8: The authorities in the U.S. state of Nevada have ordered schools to remain closed as a wildfire continues to burn on the outskirts of the city of Reno. The blaze has forced more than 40,000 people from their homes. The Hawk Fire began on Saturday and has spread to more than 60 square kilometres. CBS News correspondent Jason Allen is in Reno.
11: We're still seeing those same conditions that have enabled the fire's quick growth over the past couple of days. Temperatures up above 90 degrees Fahrenheit, winds blowing from 15 to 20, gusting to 25 miles per hour. Firefighters are expecting some of moderate fire behavior, but as it gets into really dense areas of growth, they could, again, start to see extreme fire behavior in those areas.
8: The French president, Emmanuel Macron, has warned that Russia is likely to increase its targeting and provocation of European countries in an effort to deter them from helping Ukraine. He was speaking by video link at a meeting of Ukraine's allies to mark the anniversary of its independence. The gathering in Kyiv was chaired by Britain's new prime minister, Andy Burnham. You're listening to the latest world news from the BBC.
12: And live from Baltimore, this is 88.1 WYPR, currently 79 degrees here, 81 in Ocean City at 304. Ocean City is undergoing a $20 million beach restoration to better protect the shoreline. The federal funding will enable the U.S. Army Corps of Engineers to widen the beach and create a buffer against storms and erosion. Ocean City's last replenishment project occurred in 2022 after Maryland's federal delegation secured $11 million in funding. 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
5: This is Regina Videnhoven with NewsHour. We're coming to you live from the BBC in London. The BBC World Service has gained rare access inside Afghanistan under the Taliban. 5 years after the extreme Islamist movement returned to power, the BBC spent time with senior figures, former insurgents turned politicians, to see how they're governing a country in crisis. We've also spoken to Afghans living once again under the same hardline rule the group first imposed decades ago. The BBC's Kawun Kamush reports.
6: In Shibirghan, northern Afghanistan, Taliban governor Abdullah Sarhadi starts his day. Once a Guantanamo Bay detainee, Sarhadi now works for the country's supreme leader, enforcing strict Sharia in his region. The BBC has been given rare access to his office to film some of his daily work, as he meets local people who come to him seeking resolutions to various problems. One case dominates the day, however. That of an 18-year-old woman who is seeking a divorce from her husband, accusing him of abuse and beatings. She is wearing a full veil and sunglasses. Her clasped hands in black gloves. To protect her identity, we have had someone else voice her words.
7: I'm ready to be executed, but not live with him.
6: The governor tells her she should either continue the marriage or apply for a khula, a form of divorce initiated by the wife, which could mean having to repay her dowry to her husband. Under the Taliban, it is very difficult for a woman to get a divorce without the husband's consent. Despite this, she wants to proceed.
8: Ask yourself, who would marry me after I get my divorce? You'll have to compromise a lot, or you lose your dignity and honor.
7: Mr. Governor, my honor and dignity have already been ruined by him.
6: Dismissing her to the next room, the governor discusses the matter with male officials, bodyguards, and her husband.
8: Women are mindless. They are deficient in intellect. They don't know a thing. What would you do with a divorced daughter? You can't kill her. You need to marry her with someone else. Would you marry such a girl with your son?
6: The woman's father says they will continue to fight for the separation. The Taliban's policies today are similar to the hardline interpretation of Islamic religious law they imposed in the 1990s, and those who oppose them have gone into hiding, especially women who have been erased from public life. When they do fight back, they face harsh crackdowns. In the week the Taliban came to power, many women took to the streets to protest. Huda had a successful career and an active life. But now we meet in secret. We have changed her name and voice to protect her safety. Why do you think the Taliban want to restrict women? I ask her.
9: I think the Taliban are scared. They are scared of educated women. They know educated women won't give birth to ignorant beings such as the Taliban. They restrict women so they wouldn't be able to raise

0: It's All Things Considered from NPR News. I'm Ilse Chang.
1: And I'm Adrian Florido. Coming up, we will help you hang on to summer vibes
0: by inviting author Jade Chang to talk about some great summer reads.
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3: Live from NPR News in Culver City, California, I'm Duane Brown. Canada is now facing 50% tariffs from Washington on a range of products, some of them even covered under current trade agreements, as Dan Karpinchuk tells us. Canada plans to retaliate next month and has already listed a number of items it will target.
4: After talks collapsed on Friday, Canadians have been bracing for U.S. tariffs on about $20 billion worth of goods, from Canadian-made hockey sticks to wine, honey, cement, dairy products, and furniture, to name a few. Prime Minister Mark Carney has vowed dollar-for-dollar retaliation on a range of American goods. That includes American steel, dairy, appliances, agricultural equipment, pulp and paper, and electronics. Ottawa has yet to finalize a comprehensive list. Carney has also said no new talks have been scheduled, and he has the support of almost all the provinces and territories, and polls suggest he has strong support from a majority of Canadians. Another recent survey says about 87,000 jobs could be lost in Canada. For NPR News, I'm Dan Karpinchuk in Toronto.
3: In Illinois, an ex-cop convicted of murdering an unarmed black woman in her Springfield area home 2 years ago has died in prison, as Mawa Iqbal of member station WBEZ reports.
5: Sean Grayson was 6 months into a 20-year sentence for fatally shooting Sonia Massey in a police brutality case that drew national attention. Massey, who was 36, had called 911 for help. Body camera footage showed her crouching in her kitchen and apologizing before Grayson shot her in the face. In a statement, Massey's cousin, Shadia Massey, says her family can, quote, start our grieving process. Most of us had no time to grieve. And civil rights attorney Ben Crump, who worked with the Massey family, says Grayson's death does not bring Sonia back, and that, quote, she should be alive today. An Illinois state panel denied Grayson's request for an early medical release from prison just 3 weeks ago.
3: This is NPR.
6: And live from Baltimore, this is 88.1 WIPR, currently 81 degrees at 432. Cunningham Falls State Park in Frederick County is fully reopened after rabid beavers were removed from the area. Portions of the park were closed following two beaver attacks at the lake in late July and early August. Both beavers were dispatched. After extensive monitoring, there has been no sighting or evidence of additional beavers in the area. And the Baltimore Police Department has terminated a patrol officer convicted of assault, reckless driving, and misconduct in office. Prosecutors say Robert Park struck a man with his cruiser on Wiley Avenue in Park Heights, then later crashed a fence. The October 2025 incident was captured on video, which later went viral. Parks has been suspended without pay since then. He's currently on home detention and is scheduled to be sentenced in January. Maryland Unfolded, coming up at 4:44. 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
1: This is All Things Considered on local member-supported radio, Maryland's NPR news station, 88.1 WIPR. Happy Monday to you. I'm Erica Kane. 80 degrees here, 82 in Ocean City at 4:44. And it's time for Maryland Unfolded.
2: Baltimore has many nicknames. The Monumental City, Charm City, the city that reads. But one of its oldest nicknames is Mobtown. It's a name the city has earned through a long history of political violence, riots, and street fighting. And at no time was that reputation more deserved than in the years just before the Civil War. For much of the 1850s, political parties fought for power and patronage, not just with speeches and campaigns, but with pistols, clubs, and intimidation. At the center of these battles were the Know-Nothings. Officially known as the American Party, this nativist, anti-Catholic, and anti-immigrant political movement dominated Baltimore politics for much of the 1850s and helped cement Baltimore's reputation as Mobtown. On the latest episode of Maryland Unfolded, host Mark Steiner discusses this turbulent chapter of history with Matthew Krentzen, a political scientist and author of Baltimore, A Political History. Here's a sample of that conversation.
3: Let's talk a bit about the Know-Nothing movement, which I think is really important.
4: Yeah.
3: So let's talk a bit about that and the role they played politically in the state and actually how it emanated to the country, but in the state.
4: Yeah. Actually, the name, the Know-Nothings, came from the fact that it was a secret organization. We know nothing, but they knew a thing or two. What they knew was how to win elections. The Know-Nothings seized power largely through violence. They were backed by volunteer fire companies, were really gangs. Behind the volunteer fire companies were other gangs, street gangs, the Plug Uglies, the Calathumpians, the Blood Tubs, the Rip Raps.
3: Great names.
4: who were mobilized to fight Democrats. In 1856, during the mayoral and congressional elections, there was about 20 fatalities during elections, and over 200 people were injured, some of them very seriously. There was street fighting right in the vicinity of Mount Vernon Place. Gunmen were crouching behind those famous white marble steps and taking shots at one another in the shadow of the Washington Monument. It was a bloody takeover, and it worked. The Know-Nothings got control of the government. It also got control of the state, actually. This was a complete takeover of local government. The Democrats stopped running candidates. It was too dangerous. No candidate for mayor. Only one candidate for city council from the Irish 8th Ward.
3: So what led to the demise of the Know-Nothings?
4: The state legislature again. They were Democrats. They saw that the Know-Nothings were running things in Baltimore and electing members to the state legislature. They obviously didn't like that. He went to Annapolis to testify about the terrible Know-Nothing tactics to control the government, how they're killing people and stuff like that, including innocent civilians who just happened to be passing by and got hit by bullets. The state legislature waited until the session was over. They didn't want to do this during the session because then there would be a special election in Baltimore with the Know-Nothings would still control. So they waited until the end of the session when they kicked out the Know-Nothings and then passed legislation that took over the running of the police department from the city. It became a state, in fact, a state agency. The police commissioners were state appointees. Then it put the police commissioners in charge of the administration of elections. So they were the people who selected the election judges. That's what finally got rid of the Know-Nothings. That's when they lost control of the city.
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6: On the next Fresh Air, Lisa Kudrow. She's up for two Emmys for the final season of The Comeback, playing Valerie Cherish, an actress who will endure almost anything to keep working. We'll talk about saying goodbye to a character she's played over the span of 21 years and why she recently binged the series Friends for the first time. Join us. It's like you're always stuck in second
1: gear. When it hasn't been your day. That airs tonight at 8 right here on WIPR. Taking a look at your commute right now, almost 20 minutes of stop-and-go traffic on 95 northbound between 695 and the Fort McHenry Tunnel. 15 minutes of crawling traffic on 895 northbound between Poteet Street and the Harbor Tunnel. And almost 15 minutes of stop-and-go traffic on BW Parkway southbound between 175 and 198.

0: It's All Things Considered from NPR News. I'm Adrian Florido.
1: And I'm Elsa Chang. Coming up after a worldwide tour, Puerto Rican superstar Bad Bunny flew home for two final shows on his island this weekend.
0: Puerto Ricans on and off the island scrambled to get there.
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3: Live from NPR News in Culver City, California, I'm Duane Brown. During a campaign rally in Maine today, Vice President J.D. Vance described Canada as more hostile to the U.S. on trade than China. This comes as the administration hits Canada with a new 50% tariff. From Maine Public, Steve Missler has more.
4: Vance's comments come amid an escalating trade war after last week's deal between the U.S. and Canada fell apart, prompting threats of retaliatory tariffs. But Vance did little to tamp down the war of words, and at one point stoked ongoing fears among Canadians that President Trump aims to make the country the 51st state.
5: Canada is a state. Sorry, Freudian slip. That was actually an accident.
4: Vance also said Canada is entirely dependent on the U.S. military for protection against foreign invasion. For NPR News, I'm Steve Missler in Bangor, Maine.
3: Well, while the administration is stepping up financial sanctions on Iran, the U.N. is proposing to be a neutral arbiter to get some goods flowing through the stalled Strait of Hormuz. NPR's Michelle Kellerman reports.
6: The U.S. and Israeli war against Iran and Iranian and proxy attacks on ships in the Strait of Hormuz and the Red Sea are all having a big impact on the flow of energy, fertilizer, and other essential commodities. So, too, is Russia's war against Ukraine. U.N. Secretary General Antonio Guterres is calling on everyone to respect international law and allow civilian trade.
7: Maritime choke points must never become instruments of coercion. And the world's food supply must never become collateral damage of conflict.
6: He says the UN is ready to monitor civilian shipping in the Strait of Hormuz, but countries involved in the conflict need to agree. Michelle Kellerman, NPR News, Washington.
8: And live from Baltimore, this is 88.1 WIPR. We're currently at 80 degrees at 5:32. Public school enrollment for Hispanic students is dropping in Maryland for the first time in years. According to Maryland Matters, the shift is especially pronounced in Montgomery County and Prince George's counties, where more than half the state's roughly 210,000 Hispanic students attend school. Education advocates say tightening immigration enforcement is casting a long shadow over families, making many hesitant to keep their kids in the public school system.
9: Welcome to Sports at Large. It's a pretty standard tenet of the American way of life that you shouldn't spend more than you take in. Seems simple, right? Everyone has a finite amount of money, and the outlay can't exceed the intake. Of course, not everyone under the red, white, and blue has received that message. Just last week, the national debt soared past $40 trillion, a figure the founding fathers couldn't imagine. And most of the geniuses who run college athletics have yet to receive the memo either. According to a July report from the Government Accountability Office, or GAO, 330 of 352 Division I colleges and universities spent more in the 2023-24 academic year, the most recent year for complete reporting, than they generated in athletics revenue. That's 94%, in case you're counting. Most of the schools overspent from between $11 million and $32 million, with a median gap of nearly $21 million, according to the GAO. Specifically, in that 23-24 year, Division I schools spent $20.8 billion on college athletics, primarily on team and game expenses, which covered team travel, equipment, and uniforms. Also in that menu was compensation for coaches and support staff and scholarships for athletes. Meanwhile, the schools took in $13.1 billion in revenues, mostly from broadcast rights, ticket sales, and donations. As you might expect, most of the overspending came from the so-called power conferences, mainly the Atlantic Coast, Big Ten, Big 12, and Southeastern. The GAO report indicates that the 69 schools in those conferences spent more than the other 283 schools in Division I combined. To make up the shortfall, the athletic departments, in most cases, were heavily subsidized by the colleges and universities, which kicked in roughly $7.2 billion to their respective sports operations. Most students and their parents are unaware of their largesse, though given the passion for college sports on many American campuses, it might not even matter. Still, as expenses continue to rise in intercollegiate athletics, schools will need to tap into new revenue sources, like corporate patches on uniforms, logos on fields, and personal seat licenses in stadiums, just like the pros do. Iowa State and Tennessee are taking the entertainment concept to the next level. Those two schools are using public-private partnerships to build entertainment districts and retail and office complexes near their respective stadiums. These facilities mirror the mixed-use complex the Atlanta Braves have constructed near their relatively new baseball stadium in the suburbs. It's the kind of facility the Orioles have clamored for in the Camden Yards area. Of course, there is one surefire way for colleges to bring their athletic budgets in alignment with reality. Just don't spend so much. And that's how I see it for this week. You can reach us via email with your questions and comments at sportsatlarge@gmail.com. And follow me on Blue Sky, Threads, and X at Sports at Large. Until next week, for all of us here and for producer Lisa Morgan, I'm Milton Kent. Thanks for listening. Enjoy the games.
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11: Indiana utility company are that 9,300 customers about still don't have power. And of that, Gary, Indiana, which has been hardest hit by this outage, they still have 6,800 residents who are still without power. But what the state says, or what the utility says, is that they're going to have power back on by tomorrow at 11:59 p.m. So we'll see if that happens.
12: Can we zoom in on Gary specifically, where, as you just laid out, a large number of the residents without power live? This is a majority Black city. It is often a city that says it feels forgotten. Do residents feel like the state is meeting the moment? What would you say the mood's like there?
11: It's definitely mixed. They're frustrated with that utility company. I heard that a lot. Early on when I was out there, a lot of folks were like, we haven't heard a single thing from the state utility company, or the Northern Indiana utility company is called NIPSCO. They hadn't heard anything from them. They've been frustrated with just slow attempts to get debris cleared. I will say, myself and my colleagues who've been on the ground there for several days now, we've seen a lot of camaraderie. We've seen a lot of neighborly love. One woman that I spoke to, she has an elderly neighbor who's been in the hospital throughout all of this, and she's kept his generator filled with gas this whole time. She repaired his garage. A tree fell into his garage, and she repaired the hole in it. Like, that's just one example. There's tons of food giveaways, emergency shelters, places to get a hot shower, charge your phone.
12: And real quick, how has NIPSCO, the power company, responded to all the different complaints about how they've been responding right now? We've got about 20 seconds left, so sorry.
11: That's okay. They say this is one of the largest outages they've ever had. They're a pretty small utility company, so they don't have very many crews out there. They have enlisted help from other crews across the state and from Illinois, but they say they're doing the best they can.
12: That is Caitlin Washburn with the Chicago Sun-Times. Thank you very much.
11: Thank you.
0: To create the molecules we want and need, like to help us grow food or make fuel, we rely on chemical reactions. But manipulating molecules often demands lots of effort and energy. One scientist may have a brighter approach. NPR's Ari Daniel says she and her team are learning to control chemistry with light.
13: Jen Dione grew up with the X-Files.
14: It was really cool to watch two people, a special agent and a physician, work together as a team to solve mysteries.
13: This was pre-internet, so to further steep herself in the paranormal, Dione went to the bookstore.
14: Alphabetically, the paranormal section was right next to physics.
13: She began devouring those books as well, which revealed to her how the science of light could explain things she'd seen in the real world, like how a glass of water can split a sunbeam and scatter rainbows across a room.
14: That was just very beautiful and mysterious to me.
13: This love of light stayed with Dione. She began considering how sunlight has shaped the chemistry of our planet. Think photosynthesis or the proteins in our eyes. And she came to wonder whether she could harness light somehow.
14: Basically do what nature does so well, creating valuable chemicals sustainably.
13: For centuries, people have taken a blunt force approach to making the molecules and materials they want, using lots of energy to crank the heat and pressure to force atoms together or break them apart.
14: You can think about kind of temperature and pressure as a chemical sledgehammer.
13: Dione wanted to try something rather different, using light as a kind of chemical scalpel.
14: A tool that allows you to very precisely control what atoms and molecules are doing to create exactly the product you want and very little of the products you don't want.
13: Dione, who's now at Stanford University, escorts me into her lab space. Lin Yuan, one of her researchers, shuts the lights off.
15: So I'm going to show you a quick demo.
13: He's converting ethane into ethylene, a gas that's used to make all sorts of plastics, says Dione.
14: But that is a process that usually requires hundreds, if not thousands, of degrees and comes from burning fossil fuels.
13: Yuan demonstrates that traditional approach by firing up the reaction in a small metal and glass chamber. A computer displays the resulting products. There's some ethylene, of course, but there's a whole lot of waste, including greenhouse gases like methane and CO2.
14: You're literally just almost obliterating everything and then just getting a small fraction of the product that really matters.
13: The story's wholly different with light, which the researchers deliver with a low-powered laser. Here's how it works. Dione uses nanoparticles, metal atoms arranged in a particular shape, like a prism. When she illuminates the particles, the laser light concentrates at specific places in that atomic lattice, at the tip, say, or along the edges. That pushes the electrons of the metal around in just the right way so they can help make or break bonds, precisely forging the desired molecule. It's a technique that Dione and one of her graduate students, Amy McEwen Green, are also applying to fertilizer, which is made by converting nitrogen gas into ammonia, a chemical reaction responsible for about 2% of all global greenhouse gas emissions.
16: Roughly 50% of the nitrogen atoms in your body and in my body came from food that was grown using synthesized fertilizer.
13: Assuming the light that Dione's using is powered by renewables, she and her team can run the same reaction at room temperature and under normal pressure without any net emissions.
14: That is exactly what we are now trying to scale up.
13: Which Dione says may only be a few years off. When Dione was watching The X-Files as a girl, she never could have imagined her current field of inquiry.
14: I thought initially the only type of researcher you could be was one that researched the paranormal and aliens.
13: Now Dione's studying her own set of mysteries.
14: In many ways trying to see what can't easily be seen.
13: By shining a light on a new way of doing chemistry. Ari Daniel, NPR News.
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9: Welcome to Sports at Large. It's a pretty standard tenet of the American way of life that you shouldn't spend more than you take in. Seems simple, right? Everyone has a finite amount of money, and the outlay can't exceed the intake. Of course, not everyone under the red, white, and blue has received that message. Just last week, the national debt soared past $40 trillion, a figure the founding fathers couldn't imagine. And most of the geniuses who run college athletics have yet to receive the memo either. According to a July report from the Government Accountability Office, or GAO, 330 of 352 Division I colleges and universities spent more in the 2023-24 academic year, the most recent year for complete reporting, than they generated in athletics revenue. That's 94%, in case you're counting. Most of the schools overspent from between $11 million and $32 million, with a median gap of nearly $21 million, according to the GAO. Specifically, in that 23-24 year, Division I schools spent $20.8 billion on college athletics, primarily on team and game expenses, which covered team travel, equipment, and uniforms. Also in that menu was compensation for coaches and support staff and scholarships for athletes. Meanwhile, the schools took in $13.1 billion in revenues, mostly from broadcast rights, ticket sales, and donations. As you might expect, most of the overspending came from the so-called power conferences.
10: Now commencing a scan of the region.
9: Big 10, Big 12, and Southeastern. The GAO report indicates that the 69 schools in those conferences spent more than the other 283 schools in Division I combined. To make up the shortfall, the athletic departments, in most cases, were heavily subsidized by the colleges and universities, which kicked in roughly $7.2 billion to their respective sports operations. Most students and their parents are unaware of their largesse, though given the passion for college sports on many American campuses, it might not even matter. Still, as expenses continue to rise in intercollegiate athletics, schools will need to tap into new revenue sources, like corporate patches on uniforms, logos on fields, and personal seat licenses in stadiums, just like the pros do. Iowa State and Tennessee are taking the entertainment concept to the next level. Those two schools are using public-private partnerships to build entertainment districts and retail and office complexes near their respective stadiums. These facilities mirror the mixed-use complex the Atlanta Braves have constructed near their relatively new baseball stadium in the suburbs. It's the kind of facility the Orioles have clamored for in the Camden Yards area. Of course, there is one surefire way for colleges to bring their athletic budgets in alignment with reality. Just don't spend so much. And that's how I see it for this week. You can reach us via email with your questions and comments at sportsatlarge@gmail.com. And follow me on Blue Sky, Threads, and X at Sports at Large. Until next week, for all of us here and for producer Lisa Morgan, I'm Milton Kent. Thanks for listening. Enjoy the games.

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0: 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I'm Adrian Florido.
1: And I'm Elsa Chang. President Trump announced Friday on Truth Social that the U.S. will import an extra 300,000 metric tons of beef for the next 90 days. That beef will not be subject to tariffs. Trump says that this

0: It has been a hot, dry summer in much of the West, and that's further straining water supplies that were already depleted after the winter's record low snowpack throughout the region. Here in Denver, the local water utility has responded by restricting when and how often residents can water their lawns and by setting up an online form for people to report violations. That's led to thousands of such reports from these citizen water cops. The goal was to cut consumption by 20% compared to the five-year average. But as of last week, the system had only hit about a 7% reduction. So we got Denver Water's Manager of Demand Planning, Greg Fisher, on the line. Welcome to the show.
1: Thanks for having me, Amy.
0: I understand you have an economics background, which is interesting because there's a sort of behavioral economics story here, which is how do you convince people to conserve, especially if you're not necessarily strictly enforcing this? Are you essentially relying on neighbors telling on their neighbors if they're overwatering?
1: Yeah, I think it really starts with communicating the conditions. And I think most people who live in the Western U.S. or the arid West already have an understanding of the scarcity of water. So really communicating that we are in a dry area, we are facing very dry conditions, and we're responding appropriately. And for the most part, we see our customers accepting that and coming along with that. But it really will come down to continuously educating people, reminding them what the rules are, and then just making sure that we back that up with warnings and fines when we need to.
0: I've read that some cities, including the neighboring city of Aurora, have turned to smart meters, you know, on every tap, basically, that alert the utility when people are using more than their share. Why hasn't Denver opted for the high-tech route?
1: Yeah, it's a good question. We actually are using some tech. So we are able to pair aerial photography with customer accounts, and we can communicate. We actually send in our customers' water bills how well they're doing from an efficiency level. So they're getting a pretty good signal, but that's based on monthly water use, and what Aurora and others that use that technology, they can see daily use. It's a big investment, and particularly for our customers, we serve a quarter of the state's population, which is about 250,000 individual customers. That would be a big investment for us. So we rely on different types of technology to communicate that and really make sure that we are enforcing water use and helping our customers stay efficient.
0: It's interesting. I'm thinking about those signs on the side of the road that tell you if you're speeding. Does that make a difference, right, if you just let people know, hey, you're using a little more water than you could be?
1: It does. We actually were talking about this in the last couple of days. We got a big influx of calls into our call center when those letters went out. And we either give you a smiley face or a neutral face. And those who got the neutral face are calling in far more frequently saying, what am I doing wrong? How can I change my water use? So it really does work. We're getting a lot more response this year because we're in a drought. So people are really interested in how to save more water.
0: Well, there's also a business angle here, which is that, you know, Denver Water is a nonprofit, but you still need to make revenue. When people are using less water, does that make it harder to run the business?
1: It does. You know, this is kind of our recession when we get into a drought and we know that we're going to make less revenue. So immediately you have to just change some things and cut costs where you can. When you look at this from a long-term planning perspective, we know we have droughts. So we really plan for times like this, and we can, both from a financial and a water standpoint, we can weather these things. And that's why you see us and other utilities acting quickly to reduce, because the financial impacts and water impacts of going to a worse series of drought restrictions, the impacts are much greater. So that's really what we're trying to prevent. We're also trying to protect the investment everybody's made in their landscape. So the more we can do this up front and save, the better it is in the long term for customers and the utility.
0: What are your longer term strategies for you know, conservation, because, you know, at some point, just not watering your lawn isn't going to be enough.
1: Yeah, great question. And that's one of the things we are actually poised to do this year until we got into the drought. But we're really looking to make that big shift back to more native plants and water-wise plants. So bluegrass takes a heck of a lot of water. So we're really going to take a much closer look at getting rid of that, putting in more water-wise landscapes that really provide water savings and environmental benefits and water security. So that will be our focus in the future, is removing and replacing those landscapes when they're not used and don't provide any community value.
2: 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I'm Erica Kane. Clear skies expected tonight's low will be around 61 degrees. Marketplace Tech is next.
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7: It's not just cliche. It's a dead giveaway that something was written by AI. From American Public Media, this is Marketplace Tech. I'm Megan McCarty-Carino. Recently, Anthropic announced it's adding watermarks to all text outputted by its chatbot, Claude. But often, you don't need fancy detection software to know. You just need to look for language that gets repeated over and over by AI chatbots, like, it's not X, it's Y. That's a rhetorical structure referred to as negative parallelism, and it's the topic for today's
8: Uncanny AI.
7: Those times when it becomes clear, AI doesn't think like us. And here to discuss is Will Oremus. He recently wrote about this AI tick for The Atlantic.
9: So these are the sentences that first tell you what something isn't and then tell you what the thing is. So you probably see this a lot in advertisements or marketing copy or political slogans or speeches. Things like, it's not just a photograph, it's a moment. Or it wasn't just a victory, it was a destruction. And according to Pangram, a company that makes software to detect AI writing, this construction appears about three times more often in AI-generated prose than in writing that was entirely human in origin.
7: Yeah, I mean, if you spend any time at all on LinkedIn or Twitter or any sort of corporate setting, I would imagine you're going to just be bombarded with this, right?
9: Absolutely. Yeah. And the tells of AI writing have kind of evolved over time. I mean, it was like the M dashes, or the long little dashes that break up a sentence. Human writers use these. Journalists are especially annoyed about this one because we love M dashes. But it turns out AI loves them even more. And so the overuse of M dashes became a reason for people to suspect that you were writing with AI. But now I think if I had to pinpoint, and this is just vibes, but like if I had to pinpoint the thing that people most commonly cite when they say, oh, this tweet was written, you know, you wrote this tweet with AI, or like, you know, this politician got AI to write their ad, it is this negative parallel sentence construction.
7: As someone who, you know, writes, I do find it slightly comforting that this may be something that is hard to dial back, you know, because I want to keep some things for the humans. So if we can sort of be able to tell, okay, it has this tell, that seems like a positive for me.
9: Yeah, I mean, people have tried to build sort of digital watermarks into AI images so that you can tell that they were generated with AI and they're not real images. You could think of these kind of verbal ticks as like a verbal watermark of AI writing. But again, it's not foolproof. One of the final ways that I found fascinating and creepy that language is kind of closing in on itself potentially is that there's also been some research to show that humans who regularly use AI, which is more and more of us, start talking and writing a little more like AI themselves. So not only is the AI potentially collapsing toward these certain ways of talking and writing, but now humans might be headed the same direction.
0: That's Will Oremus, staff writer at The Atlantic. We'll have a link to his full write-up on this at our website, marketplacetech.org. Jesus Alvarado produced this episode. I'm Megan McCarty-Carino, and that's Marketplace Tech. This is APM.
2: You've been listening to Marketplace Tech on WYPR. I'm Erica Kane. Sunny skies and nice temps start off this week. Tomorrow's high expected to be a sunny 84 degrees. Wednesday, a mostly sunny 86 degrees. Later in the week, Thursday, a chance of showers with a high of 86 degrees. And on Friday, a slight chance of showers as well with a high of 87. The Daily is next.
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13: From the New York Times, I'm Rachel Abrams, and this is The Daily. Natalie Harp is a constant presence in President Trump's orbit. She's a 35-year-old gatekeeper, deciding much of what he sees. She stays up late with him to draft his social media posts and even texts with world leaders on his behalf. Today, I speak with my colleague Maggie Haberman about what we know about Trump's closest aide and why people inside and outside the White House are questioning her devotion to the president. It's Monday, August 24th. Maggie Haberman, welcome back to The Daily.
14: Rachel, thanks for having me.
13: Maggie, in the last week, I feel like I cannot open up X or, frankly, be on the internet without seeing the name Natalie Harp. And this is a name I wasn't super familiar with before the last week or so. So can you just do a little recap for us and explain why we're suddenly hearing her everywhere?
14: Sure. So in our book, Jonathan Swan and I wrote a book called Regime Change. We got more in depth on who Natalie Harp is, and she has been serving in the president's world now for several years. She became known by her colleagues as the human printer because she would carry around this portable printer and became a constant purveyor of positive news for him that she was seeing in various places or things she wanted him to be aware of. She is now in the news constantly because she was one of the very small number of people who were on the military jet with the president when he flew out of Turkey, when he was departing the NATO summit while the press corps and most of his aides were on what turned out to be a decoy jet.
13: Mm-hmm.
14: And Senator John Ossoff.
15: Thank you all so much for being here.
14: Made a reference to her that was not overt.
15: He wants to build his ballroom and travel with Natalie on their apparently defenseless flying palace gifted by the Emir of Qatar.
14: But he appeared to be implying that there was some kind of a relationship that went beyond just professional.
16: And I am your guest host, Rosie O'Donnell.
14: And then you had late night comedians picking up on it.
16: You gotta realize it's time to hang up your wig and let Natalie tuck you in.
14: You had other references to it that have just now become part of the pop culture mainstream.
17: Her name is Natalie Harp.
16: Natalie Harp.
18: Natalie Harp.
16: New details about Trump's powerful aide, Natalie Harp.
17: Natalie Harp continues to be in the news.
16: Who the heck is Natalie? Thanks to reporting from Haberman and Swan, we know that Natalie Harp has spent...
13: And suddenly you, Maggie Haberman, find yourself on basically every news channel talking about this woman.
14: Yes, I mean, she has now become a massive focus. And it's important to understand, Rachel, that Trump has always had people like Natalie Harp around. He has always had people around who are incredibly obsequious. He has always had people around who provide him positive information, who don't want to give him things that are negative or will upset him, as he would put it. But Natalie Harp is at a fundamentally different level in doing so. And she works all the time and is around him a lot of the day. And the reason that it matters is because A, who advises a president or who is around a president, and she sits about 10 feet away from him in the Oval Office most of the time, matters significantly in terms of how a government functions. But also, she helps supply him with some of the information that he gets at a time when he is pretty isolated from large parts of his government.
13: Mm.
14: I've talked to some of my colleagues who have covered a number of presidential administrations, far more than I have, and there has never been, in their telling, someone exactly like Natalie Harp.
13: Okay, so Maggie, who is Natalie Harp and where did she come from?
14: So Harp is from California. She was working for One America News, which is a right-wing network that positioned itself as a pure version of the MAGA base to the right of Fox News. And part of how it made its mark was around the 2020 election, at a time when President Trump was promoting conspiracy theories about the election, and they amplified those. Where she became really known to the public, though, was in 2020.
19: Good evening. I'm Natalie Harp, a formerly forgotten American from California.
14: During the Republican National Convention, she gave a testimonial.
19: About 5 years ago, I was the victim of a notoriously deadly medical error. I survived, but only to be diagnosed with a rare and terminal bone cancer. You know,
14: she is a bone cancer survivor, and she credits a law that the president had pushed, the right to try law, with giving her access to medicine she wouldn't have had otherwise.
19: They didn't give me the right to try experimental treatments, Mr. President. You did. And without you, I'd have died waiting for them to be approved.
14: And she very, very clearly credited the president with why she's still alive.
19: For you have used your strength to make America strong again. Sacrificed the life you built to make America proud again. And on November 3rd, we are going to keep America great.
13: Wow. Okay. So crediting the president with saving her life, that must have gone a long way with a president who, as we know from your reporting and others, values loyalty above all else, right? Like, she is literally saying she owes her life to him.
14: Yes, she is saying that she owes her life to him. And yes, that meant a lot to him.
13: So at this point, it sounds like she's sort of out on the periphery of Trump world. When and how does she actually get closer to Trump?
14: So what happens next is President Trump leaves office because he loses the 2020 election. And so few people wanted to be around him at that point from his previous world because they got really tired of listening to him say that he had won the election. It just was impossible to have a conversation with him. Natalie Harp was one of the few people who started working for him during that period. She initially was working on press and sort of back office types of things, but she soon started accompanying him on the golf course where she would be the person supplying him with positive news. So, for example, she was on a golf course in Scotland with him, and She didn't have a seat in the cart. I don't know why nobody would give her a seat, but she was quite literally running after the golf cart that he was in.
13: Mm.
14: She was so devoted to this role with him and to ensuring that she could be close in case he needed her to do something that she at one point was sleeping, according to our reporting, in a locker room at Bedminster.
13: His golf course.
14: His golf course in New Jersey.
13: Do we know why she would sleep in the locker room at Bedminster?
14: I don't. It didn't seem that she had an apartment nearby, and that may have been why. But this was one of the behaviors that concerned the U.S. Secret Service that was guarding him at the time.
13: What exactly were they concerned about? How were they expressing that concern? And what was prompting it exactly?
14: A couple of things, but one was the sleeping in the locker room, just how fully focused on him she was in her work. In our book, we reported on several letters that she had written to Trump and left for him in his personal spaces. You are all that matters to me. I want things to always be right between us. I also know I've been distracted all week, forgetting to eat throughout the days and even forgetting to sleep and only catching a couple hours at a time. And the letter ended, "With all my heart, Natalie."
13: I have to imagine that the people around him and around her probably had pretty strong thoughts about this sort of like ever-present person who is getting increasingly closer to him. And it sounds like exhibiting behaviors that are more extreme perhaps than other people in his inner circle in terms of her attempts to get closer to him.
14: The concerns were mostly about the fact that there was not proper chain of command process being dealt with. It was the fact that she could help send out, for instance, a report to reporters about alleged election interference as Trump was continuing to make his baseless claims that the 2020 election was stolen from him and that he had won. It was that she was a conduit for information to reach him and vice versa. It was less the idea that she was dangerous, which is, I think, the thing that people will take away from the conversation about the Secret Service, and simply the idea that for the staff, that they were dealing with somebody who didn't engage in a normal campaign the way they were trying to run it.
13: What about President Trump? Do we know anything about whether he shared those concerns?
14: We don't have any reporting that he did, or even, frankly, how aware he was of any of that. But if he had concerns about it, he has not manifested it by trying to restrict Natalie Harp's access. Quite the contrary.
13: Mm.
14: And so by 2024, she was a constant presence in his world and with him. And yet, in an indicator of how complicated her relationship was with the rest of the campaign and the rest of his advisors, she came with him every day to the criminal trial in Manhattan in 2024, every single day. She provided him with reading material while he was sitting there at the defense table. But she sat separately many of those days from her colleagues on the campaign. And that is because there was this divide between her and others working there.
13: So can you talk a little bit more then about that divide as you see it? Like, how did that look like at that moment exactly, beyond just her not sitting with everybody at the trial?
14: She often just was described by people in the campaign as running her own program, that she would be with him at Bedminster or Mar-a-Lago. They would not always know exactly who he was speaking to because she wasn't informing everybody else all the time. One of the things that has become a hallmark of Trump over his two terms and the 4 years he was out of office is that people in his world try to keep updated on who is around him, who's talking to him when he's not staffed by everyone else at all times. Natalie Harp doesn't quite do that, or at least then didn't. Another example was right before the E. Jean Carroll trial in 2024, E. Jean Carroll being the New York writer who had accused him of sexual abuse
13: sure.
14: and defamation. The president, then candidate, went on I would say it was about 40 in an hour, Truth Social posts attacking E. Jean Carroll. And the only person sitting with him at Mar-a-Lago for that was Natalie Harp.
13: Wow. Okay. So she's clearly making inroads with the president with all this effort, if not with his staff immediately.
14: More than inroads. I think that the roads were pretty well paved. The president would tell other aides that she was the only person among the staff who loved him as much as his wife and children.
13: Mm.
14: And he would say that everyone else will go off and make money, but she'll never leave me. And so by the time the transition comes around to the new term, it was clear that he was going to bring her with him. Soon, she wasn't just sitting outside the Oval Office. She was sitting inside the Oval Office on a chair against the wall for almost every meeting.
13: We'll be right back.
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13: This is The Daily. I'm Rachel Abrams. Back to my conversation with Maggie Haberman about why people inside and outside the White House are raising concerns about President Trump's closest aide. Okay, so Maggie, you've just explained that Natalie Harp has made her way into the inner circle, into the Oval Office, and she's there all the time. Can you tell us a little bit about her role in the second administration?
14: She's an assistant to the president. She has two titles. She makes $150,000 a year on the taxpayer salary. But her role is amorphous in terms of an actual job title. What she does is she sits on a chair that is perched against one wall of the Oval Office, right next to the door that leads to the colonnade and then to the Rose Garden. And she is there with a laptop for whatever the president needs.
22: Well, I'd play the tape for you right now. Do you want to just whip it up?
14: For instance, when our colleagues went in to interview him at the beginning of 2026, four of our colleagues on the White House team. It was Natalie Harp who was showing the video of Renee Good being shot by federal agents in Minnesota. Renee Good had just been killed at that point.
23: Does not look like the ICE officer has been run over there, and then maybe from a different angle we would see.
22: The way I look at it.
14: She provides him with video. She provides him with pieces of paper. She provides him with whatever he needs.
13: Can you give some examples of that? Like, what kind of information is she giving the president?
14: She will provide him with articles from very fringe websites that can affirm some of what he wants to see. People close to the president have pointed to her as the person behind, say, providing the president with a news article when he was facing indictment in Manhattan that showed a picture of the president holding a baseball bat and then the Manhattan district attorney in a picture right next to it. That then ended up as a Truth Social post that very much alarmed the president's lawyers. The president, during this presidency, posted a video featuring President Obama and Michelle Obama as apes. And aides pointed to her as the person who got the video to him. And he was said to be pretty upset by the blowback. Now it's on him to watch what's being sent to him. It is his Truth Social feed. His name is on it. But those are the kinds of constant feed that she helps provide him.
13: Okay, so fodder for his social media posts. What else?
14: There's another moment that we describe in the book where Howard Lutnick, the Commerce Secretary, was trying to make a case ahead of the Liberation Day tariffs based on actual trade numbers. And the president kept saying that these were BS numbers. You know, Natalie, get me the real numbers, Google the real numbers. And she couldn't find whatever it was that he was looking for because I don't think they existed. But that moment, that anecdote and scene in the book really define and explain how important she is to him. Because when he is questioning what his government is telling him, she can help get him some different version of facts fairly quickly.
13: Wow. So is the takeaway here that he trusts her more than he trusts somebody in his own cabinet?

0: trying to reach the president. She is a channel to get to President Trump quickly. And that is really, really important to a lot of people.
1: But okay, if we think about Trump term one and Trump term two, I am reminded that he is frequently surrounded by a lot of people who tell him what he wants to hear and who flatters him and basically like acts in a way that he likes and maybe doesn't push back in the way that other presidents have expected of their aides. And so I just sort of wonder, like, if it wasn't Natalie Harp, do you think it would be somebody else? Is she singular, or is she just a product of other people in the environment and she just got to the front of the line?
0: Now, she is unique just in terms of the extent of it and the willingness to basically spend all of her life just on this job. There really has not been somebody quite at the level of Natalie Harp this way with him, although I understand what you're saying, certainly about gradations. Mm-hmm. She's also, Rachel, emblematic of how different this term is, how radically different this term is than term one. The people who filled a Natalie Harp specific type function, they really weren't in the government last time. I know that some people in the conversations around Natalie Harp have pointed to Hope Hicks, who mm-hmm. was very close to Trump. She was his press secretary on the campaign in 2016. She went into government. She had never worked in government before. As an analog, it's not really the same. It is absolutely true that she was a channel by which people could reach the president. It is true that, you know, she very fundamentally believed in him. But she also recognized realities of the government. Natalie Harp just appears to exist mostly as someone connected to Donald Trump as opposed to the presidency.
1: So given the fact, Maggie, that she wears all of these different hats, that she is around the president at all these different times, fulfilling these different roles, how are we and how are you thinking about her importance and sort of what the implications are for the role that she has?
0: Who helps provide a president with information is always significant. But when it comes to President Trump, who has shown such a willingness to put out information that is false, mm-hmm. that takes it to a different level. And when we have a president who communicates through social media the way this one does so often, somebody who has control over that aspect of his presidency, or at least a huge involvement in it, is important.
1: You have talked to us a lot on the show about how this president can sometimes feel really disconnected with the reality on the ground. That's especially felt true with the Iran war and how the Iran war is going and how America is doing in this war. And I feel like the relationship that you have explained between him and Natalie Harp really helps get at why the president might actually be living in a different reality. Is that sort of the right take from this?
0: What Natalie Harp is a living, breathing exclamation point of how different, radically different, this second term is from term one. As much as it might have looked like there was somebody like Natalie Harp last time existing in the government as an official in the Oval Office, there really was not. This is just so different, and it is the degree to which his belief of what is happening and this unreality bubble that he exists in has been created and sustained.
1: Maggie Haberman, thank you so much.
0: Rachel, thanks for having me.
1: Maggie Haberman is a White House correspondent for the New York Times.

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2: 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It's 7 o'clock. Today Explained starts now, and a warning, today's show may contain some harsh language.

0: In the spring of 1970, Republican Senator Jacob Javits of New York proposed a fix for America's healthcare system, which he said was
1: uneven, and for many, particularly the poor, it is abysmally low, if not non-existent.
0: His fix? Expand Medicare. Medicare for all. This idea bounced around Congress for years, and then in 2016, Senator Bernie Sanders made it the cornerstone of his presidential campaign.
2: Count me in as one of those people who believes that health care is a right, not a privilege.
0: Newshounds may recall Senator Sanders did not win the presidential election, and for a time, Medicare for All was viewed as another improbable progressive fantasy. You stopped hearing much about it. Until this year, when a bunch of Democratic candidates seizing on frustration over the high cost of health care started talking about it once again. On Today Explained from Vox, is it Medicare for All's moment?
3: This is Asian View from NHK World Japan. I'm Eriko Kojima. A court in Hong Kong has convicted the organizers of a vigil commemorating China's Tiananmen Square crackdown. It found the group guilty of inciting subversion under a national security law. The ruling came on Friday. The court says the group's use of the phrase "end one-party dictatorship" implies overthrowing or destroying. The U.S. State Department says some of its citizens in China are being wrongfully detained, but the Chinese Foreign Ministry denies the accusation. The State Department named one of the detainees as Min Xin. He's a former student activist who took part in the pro-democracy movement in Myanmar in the 1980s. The State Department says China invited him to attend an academic conference in Yunnan Province. The Chinese Foreign Ministry says that he is suspected of engaging in activities that endangered China's national security and violated Chinese law. The U.S. is calling on China to release all its citizens who are arbitrarily detained or banned from leaving. The head of the International Criminal Court is urging Japan to help secure the court's survival. Akane Tomoko spoke to NHK following a wave of U.S. sanctions targeting her directly. The U.S. administration accuses the court of maliciously abusing its authority. Akane is from Japan. In a phone interview on Saturday, she said she has only performed her duties as an ICC judge and sees no reason why she should be subject to sanctions. She warned that the situation could become more serious with sanctions applied not only to judges as individuals, but against the court itself. She's urging the Japanese government to continue support for the ICC and ensure its continued existence. This is NHK World Japan. A Chinese-made robot has broken the human world record for the 100-meter sprint at an event in Beijing. The second World Humanoid Robot Games kicked off in the Chinese capital on Saturday. More than 2,000 robots from 16 countries are taking part. They are competing in 51 events, including track and field, soccer, and practical tasks such as serving food and drinks. A Chinese robot broke the men's world record held by Usain Bolt, clocking 9.32 seconds in the 100-meter sprint's preliminary round. The death toll from a typhoon last month in southern China has reportedly spiked. State media say the figure now exceeds 150. Typhoon Meisak caused extensive damage and flooding in Guangxi Zhuang Autonomous Region. On July 9th, local authorities said 39 people had died. China Central Television says the figure as of Friday stands at 159. More than 1.65 million people were reportedly affected by the typhoon. Japan's Crown Prince and Princess Akishino have reflected on the hardships faced by early Japanese immigrants to Paraguay. The couple visited La Colmena, about 130 kilometers from the capital Asuncion, on Saturday. It's a place where the first group of Japanese immigrants settled in 1936. A total of about 380 Japanese immigrants and Japanese Paraguayans live there today. The couple laid flowers at a cenotaph that has the names of 530 people. They include those who died in accidents or from illness in the early days of the settlement. The couple then spoke to the immigrants and their descendants. The prince gave an address at a luncheon organized by a Japanese-Paraguayan group. He expressed his understanding many people passed away without realizing their goal during the hard years and paid tribute to them. A memorial service has been held in Tokyo for those who died in Soviet detention camps after World War II. August 23rd marked 81 years since the former Soviet Union ordered Japanese soldiers and civilians in China and elsewhere to be sent to labor camps in Siberia. Japan's welfare ministry estimates about 55,000 internees died in detention, but their exact number and the extent of internees' suffering remain unknown. One of the internees has this to say.
4: I wonder why such a tragedy happened. I want facts to be thoroughly investigated so the tragedy will never be repeated.
3: The remains of over 20,000 internees have been recovered, but work to collect remains is suspended amid the Russian invasion of Ukraine. This is Asian View from NHK World Japan.
5: This is a day. 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
0: I'm Noelle King with Julie Appleby. She's a senior correspondent with KFF Health News. So as this conversation about Medicare for All heats up, it's worth remembering that healthcare in the U.S. has long been a mess. 16 years ago, President Obama signed the Affordable Care Act into law, trying to fix some things. Julie, what was the situation at the time that made it feel so necessary? What did the Affordable Care Act aim to do?
7: You know, there was a lot going on. So we had a lot of people who were uninsured. We had premiums going up. Many times in the past, there had been some effort to do some kind of health reform, but nothing ever really passed. We had, we had Medicare and Medicaid in the 60s, right? But no major legislation since then. So people had employer coverage, which like they do now, but there were a lot of people who were on their own and buying in what's called the individual market. The individual market was really tough. They could tell people, hey, you've got a health condition, we're not taking you. You could sign up for an individual plan. And later, if you did get some kind of health condition, they could go back through your medical records and see, hey, did they tell us about every single thing that had happened to them in the past 5 or 10 years? And if not, they could retroactively cancel your plan.
0: And so, top line, what did the Affordable Care Act, which came to be called Obamacare because Obama passed it.
8: Thanks, Obama.
0: What did it do exactly?
7: You know, it did a lot of things, right? So it allowed young people to stay on their parents' insurance plan up to age 26. And that was a really big deal and also very popular provision in the Affordable Care Act.
9: Healthcare plans are required to let young adults stay on their parents' plan until they're 26.
7: It created these subsidies to help people purchase coverage on the individual market.
9: Tax credits that have given about 8 in 10 people who buy insurance on the new marketplaces the choice of a healthcare plan that costs less than $100 a month.
7: It pays for part of your premium. After you pay a certain percentage of your household income, the subsidies kick in and it picks up the rest up to a certain income level. It did some other things like, okay, they can't tell you have a pre-existing condition, so we're not going to take you. They've got to take you.
9: Insurance companies, they can't deny somebody coverage or change them simply because they have a pre-existing condition like diabetes or asthma.
7: It created sort of a benefit package that covers all these essential things like hospitalization and drug costs and maternity care, which might not have been in plans before that. They used to be able to charge women more than men. They can't do that anymore.
0: What was the conversation around passing the Affordable Care Act? And remind us how and why it got so toxic and pitched.
7: It was super polarized, kind of like what we have now, right? I mean, a lot of people really, yay, we have the Affordable Care Act.
9: This will be the most important piece of social legislation since the Social Security Act passed in the 1930s.
10: I'm going to give you my 5 top reasons why you should enroll in Marketplace Health Insurance, also known as the Affordable Care Act, also known as Obamacare.
11: I received chemotherapy at Johns Hopkins, and the Affordable Care Act literally saved my life.
7: There was a lot of discussion around whether this is going to be too much government or if it was just the right amount. And a lot of people thought, oh no, this is terrible, it's going to destroy things.
12: How did Obamacare destroy our healthcare system? More people.
13: You got an hour and a half? You got an hour and a half? Individual state exchanges, 28 medical excise taxes, not allowing health insurance to be bought across state lines.
14: Hey, do you have that Obamacare?
15: Obamacare? What's that?
6: What's that?
8: Oh, it's great.
6: It's great?
8: It's great.
6: What is it?
8: I started signing up last Thursday, and I'm almost done.
14: Obamacare has to go.
7: For the first, you know, 4 or 5 years or more of the Affordable Care Act, it was pretty evenly divided. And when you looked at opinion polls between people who thought it was a good thing and people who didn't think it was a good thing. In more recent years, that has changed and the favorability ratings have gone up for the Affordable Care Act. And now majorities do favor the Affordable Care Act.
15: I noticed, by the way, that since it's become popular, they don't call it Obamacare no more.
0: Okay, majority's favorite. Wow, if you had told me that 16 years ago, I would not have believed you. Here we are, and majority's favorite. And so how is the Affordable Care Act doing?
7: Well, you know, so sort of use medical terminology, you know, is it on life support? No, it's actually doing fairly well. But you know what? There are some symptoms that there's some problems, right? Remember at the end of last year, there was all the discussion about these things called enhanced premium tax credits and whether they were going to be extended or
0: yes.
7: not.
16: House Democrats will fight to extend the Affordable Care Act tax credits. This fight is not over. We're just getting started.
7: Government shut down over this, if you remember at the end of last year. Those were not extended. As a result, it costs more this year for most people in the plan.
17: So those expired January 1st, and overnight, the average payment people were making jumped almost 60%.
18: I need insurance, okay? Oh my God, this is not happening to me.
19: At marketplace pricing, qualifying for a subsidy, it was $170 a month, which I'm very thankful that that was so low. I'm aware of that, that was low. It is jumping to $1,000 a month. $1,000 a month for a single income family.
7: And what we've seen is during open enrollment last year, we had about 1 million people fewer sign up.
0: Wow.
7: And that was about a 5% drop. Okay. So that was a 5% just in signups at the end of last year. And then since then, this year, the first few months of the year, we've seen another about 3 million people drop off. So some people, I think, are finding they can't afford it and they are not paying their bills and they are getting dropped off. So a 3 million person drop off is pretty substantial. A lot of policy experts say, look, when you raise the price of something, demand goes down. And that's what's happening here. It's the prices, people are dropping out.
20: There's actually no effing way that I'm paying for health insurance.
21: Insurance is absolutely asinine. The cost of insurance is not reasonable.
22: People are skipping healthcare not because they're irresponsible. They're skipping it because they can't afford to stay alive.
7: But there's also a group of folks, many people, particularly conservatives and Republicans, who say, you know what? The numbers were inflated. There was all this improper enrollment. People were getting these zero premium plans. And so there was fraud. There was improper enrollment. The subsidies were too generous, or there were other factors that led to some fraudulent activity. And so these drop-offs just represent people who were fraudulently enrolled dropping out for one reason or another.
23: Hi, I'm Robert F. Kennedy Jr., your HHS secretary. I'm joined today by my good friend and anti-fraud warrior, CMS Administrator Dr. Mehmet Oz. Healthcare fraud and corruption affect millions of Americans and maybe even you. The Obamacare marketplace is plagued by fraud.
24: If you're a fraudster, here's our advice to you. Do not walk away from us. Run. Because we are going to find you.
7: There's this real split right now between what are the reasons for the drop-off. But most policy folks, most people who study the situation here say the main reason is people just aren't being able to afford it.
0: Why is it so expensive? Why are healthcare costs so high?
7: You know, that's the $64,000 question, right?
0: I mean, and if you get it right, you win. You're in charge.
7: You win. That's been the question since I've been covering this debate. Look, it's not just Affordable Care Act costs going up. Employer plans are going up. Everything's going up. Generally, healthcare costs go up faster than inflation. And that's driven by a lot of things, right? It's driven by drug costs. It's driven by hospital costs. It's driven by labor costs. So all of those things go into the mix with the Affordable Care Act. But also this year, there's this additional factor of the subsidies went away. So insurers were looking at that saying, you know what, the subsidies are going down. We expect to have lower enrollments next year. The people most likely to stay enrolled, right, are the ones who are have health problems because they don't want to take the risk of being uninsured. So their insurers were calculating that in when they set their premium rates for this year. We might have sicker people in our pool that we're going to have to cover. So that's part of what we've seen with costs in the Affordable Care Act. But look, everybody is seeing health inflation go up right now, and that's affecting premiums.
0: All right. So here we are 16 years later, 16 years after the passage of the Affordable Care Act. Did it accomplish what it set out to do?
7: You know, you got to look at that in a number of ways. So it aimed to expand coverage, right, and reduce the uninsured. I think the answer there is yes. The number of uninsured have gone from that 13 or 14%. It dropped to as low as like, you know, just under 8% a couple of years ago. It's ticked up a little bit since then. So we have far fewer people who are uninsured. So yes to that. Did it control costs? That's a harder one to answer. And it's back to that $64,000 question. How do you do that? And costs have continued to go up. Premiums are higher. Premiums are definitely higher than they were pre-ACA. To be fair, the plans are very different. They cover more. They're more generous. They're better coverage, but they are more expensive. The big question is, what is going to be put forward as an alternative and how palatable will that be to both consumers, lawmakers, the healthcare industry? It's going to be challenging, but I think we're going to hear certainly a lot more discussion this year, whether or not we see actual proposals that could pass. I think that's a little more questionable.
0: She's Julie Appleby. She's a senior correspondent with KFF Health News. When we come back, once upon a time, Medicare for All was a popular slogan on the left, but it never came close to being a reality. This midterm cycle, some Dems are reviving the idea, and they sound serious.
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6: He, along with Bernie Sanders and AOC, has become sort of one of the leading figures elevating this and putting it into the conversation.
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36: People ask me, what would Medicare for All feel like?
6: But I think everyone is really talking about healthcare right now. It's ranked as one of the top, if not the top, concerns for voters. And it's a really big part of the Democratic Socialists for America platform.
0: When people say Medicare for All, obviously this is something that we've been hearing for a long time. Also, as acknowledged earlier in this show, healthcare in the United States is very confusing and complicated. When people say Medicare for All, does everybody mean the same thing?
6: So there is a slogan, you know, Medicare for All, which most Americans hear as something like universal healthcare backed by the government. And then there is the Medicare for All Act, which is a real live federal bill. And that is a much more specific thing. Bernie Sanders, when he ran for president in 2016, he campaigned explicitly on guaranteeing Medicare for every American.
3: In my view, we must move forward toward a Medicare for All single payer program.
6: You know, he lost, obviously.
5: I'm once again asking for your financial support.
6: But since 2017, he's been the lead Senate sponsor of the Medicare for All Act, which would replace most private health insurance with a single public plan, and everyone would be covered under the same plan. It's interesting because Bernie and AOC, they've both endorsed El-Sayed, and he is known as a really big champion of Medicare for All, of single-payer health care, and the importance of that. But right now, if you look at his Senate campaign website, he is running right now on a vision of Medicare for All that does not advocate for eliminating employer or union health insurance.
0: Oh.
6: Which is basically essentially the same thing that Pete Buttigieg called for when he ran for president in 2019. Sort of a Medicare for All who want it.
8: Medicare for All who want it means lower costs, everyone gets the coverage they need, and it leaves the choice with you.
6: The left was really unsupportive of that. The position of the Sanders wing was just, if you allow for private insurance, then you shouldn't have the right to associate yourself with Medicare for All. But the left today is behind El-Sayed, and so it raises this question that maybe they're open to a different path going forward. But the fact that you have someone like El-Sayed running on Medicare for All, championing the issue, making it a huge issue, but also supporting a version that doesn't call for banning private insurance, that is new and that is pretty big.
0: Universal health care is it's very controversial in this country, but many other developed nations have it. And I think this leads Americans sometimes to question, why is that? What goes on here? What is going on here that is not going on elsewhere?
6: Yeah, so, I mean, Americans have actually supported the idea for a long time. Truman proposed national health insurance in 1945, and polls often show that most Americans support it, you know, depending how the question is worded. Americans really do hold broadly progressive views on healthcare. 64% of Americans told Gallup that it's the responsibility of the federal government to make sure all Americans have coverage. But what's killed it over the years has been Congress and campaigns from doctors and private insurers and disagreements from Democrats. I think that Americans really do believe that your ability to see a doctor shouldn't depend on if you can afford it. Now, with respect to other countries, nearly all of them are universal in that they cover everybody, but most haven't gotten rid of private insurance. You know, France, Australia, Germany, they have universal coverage with a private layer on top.
0: I wonder if there is something different about this time that we're living in. I mean, as somebody who's been around for a while and seen the debate over Medicare for All go through many different iterations, in the U.S., we are rethinking a lot of things. Populism is ascendant on the left. Is it possible that now is the time for Medicare for All, that this time really is different?
6: I think that there is real recognition from Americans and from people across at least the Democratic Party that there are untenable components of our healthcare system that will get even worse if left unaddressed. There is growing appetite to take big new action because we know Americans are super concerned about affordability and cost of living. And people are really worried that they could slip and fall or get sick one day and then be in financial ruin. 2027 is shaping up to be a really brutal year for healthcare. Cuts from the Big Beautiful Bill Act from 2025. Mm. A lot of them start to take effect on January 1st.
9: It slashes Medicaid by $930 billion over 10 years and adds work requirements for adults that they enrolled.
10: So the way that work requirements work, and we know this because some states have implemented work requirements in the past, and so we have data on this. Work requirements do not increase the number of people working. They never have when they've been done in the past. But what they do is they implement more paperwork and more barriers. And so what happens is a lot of people just don't navigate that system. So it lapses and they lose their health care.
6: You know, millions of people on Medicaid are going to have to deal with a lot more paperwork just to prove that they're still eligible. And we know from states that have implemented work requirements in the past that a lot of people lose coverage. So that is looming. We also know that insurers want to do substantial hikes on premiums on top of the substantial hikes they already did this year. I think that you're right in recognizing that people are, I think, very open to the idea of doing something serious to fix the problems. People do want change, and they are worried also about losing their health insurance if they get laid off from their job. So it's making people feel really nervous.
11: Sometimes a politician will introduce a policy idea, not because they think they will get the policy passed, but because they think it's going to force a conversation about the issue. You've been watching this for a long time, and you are seeing people on the left talk about Medicare for All in a way that 12 months ago they were not. Do you get the sense that this is about shaping the conversation around Medicare for All and healthcare? Or do you think this is about actually trying to get something done?
6: I think people are serious, and I think people do want to get something done.
11: Huh?
6: And I also think that the people who have been pushing Medicare for All have shaped a conversation. I think it's worked. You know, Bernie's bill has never gotten a vote, but the terms of his arguments have moved a lot of people.
12: We need a universal healthcare system in the United States of America, and that is Medicare for All.
13: One way of trying to get healthcare to everybody, which Bernie's very big on, is you take the current Medicare program, you just eliminate the age limit, make it available to everybody, pay for it through taxation. Interesting. However, I'm open to other models if they get everybody healthcare. That is good quality and affordable.
15: A country that is supposed to be the greatest country, where flags fly higher than any other country, and a country where eagles fly upside down because it's too great to poop on, we still see people dying because the governments refuse to give people health care. My ass.
6: There is real recognition that high deductibles, high drug prices, all of these structural problems keep compounding. And all of this is going to be happening just as the 2028 presidential primary picks up. And so I think we're going to see a lot of attention and focus rightly on healthcare. And I think there's a lot of expectation right now from lawmakers and 2028 contenders that this is going to be something that voters are going to want to hear candidates talk about. And there's a feeling that, you know, every 20 to 30 years, Congress kind of gets these big windows to take big action on healthcare. And in my reporting, people are thinking that one of those windows is potentially going to open up fairly soon.
11: Vox's Rachel Booth. Peter Balanon Rosen produced today's show, and Jolie Myers edited. Gabriel Dunatov checked the facts. Our engineers are David Tatasciore and Patrick Boyd. I'm Noelle King. It's Today Explained.

0: On the next Pass the Mic, Baltimore Center Stage Artistic Director Stevie Walker-Webb talks with Emmy Award-winning screenwriter, actress, and producer Lena Waithe about the power of theater and making Baltimore a hub for Black artistry.
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6: Pass the mic.
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0: Pass the Mic is the community-driven radio show that gives you the space to share your stories, issues, and concerns your way. Today, we pass the mic to writer Bree Reed, who talks about the link between reading and community empowerment.
8: I'm always going to be a reader first, no matter how far my writing takes me. My name is Bree Reed. I'm a Baltimore-born and bred reader, educator, writer, and lover of the arts. I realized how deeply reading mattered to me when I was in kindergarten. We were learning through sight words, and I was really struggling with reading the sight word read. My kindergarten teacher, in her moment of frustration, was like, "It's literally your last name." I walked home to my mom, crestfallen, and that's when we made the decision that, like, reading was going to be something that we worked on and built up together. From there, you could not keep me out of a library. My mom would have her little, I think people usually use them in New York for laundry carts, dolly trolleys, and we would go shopping, put our groceries in there, and on the way back, we would stop down to our local Eni Pratt Library branch. My mom flipped the script on bedtime reading. A lot of people talk about the books they read to their children, but my mom, in an effort to increase my literacy and my confidence in reading, I read to her every night. It started to get me more and more excited as I was going from reading those picture books to reading full chapter books to her as she's falling asleep after a hard day of working. And ever since then, reading has been a solace, a refuge, and a world changer. I've learned so much about the world around me from being an avid reader. When it comes to how I got into book and literary criticism, Lawrence Birney, who I had the pleasure to interview and talk to about his book No Sense in Wishing, we spoke about how criticism is a part of Baltimore Black family life in a lot of ways. We're not shy about being assertive in our opinions, and I think the other part of it is going to schools that were so deeply committed to empowering young people to have strong opinions and to state them plainly. I'll never forget, I attended Baltimore City College at a time when the Baltimore Uprising happened.
9: Dozens of protesters gathered in front of City Hall Monday.
8: I remember being on the last bus out of Mondawmin that day.
10: The Mondawmin Mall shot to fame as the place where the Baltimore riot began.
8: But when I think about living through the uprising, I think about how much it taught me about community and liberation. That goes back to the liberation of children. And if we have plans for the future and we are not planning to include children in them, our plans are incomplete. when I talk about my deep love for Baltimore City College, it's my deep love for adults who, at a time when I think infantilizing children, particularly Black children, is the easy answer, they chose to lean into understanding that Black children are capable. I'm not even 30, and I think looking at the rich literary life I've already gotten to live, I feel so blessed, and it reminds me that there's so much left to do.
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7: 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Tonight's low will be 61 degrees. Tomorrow's high, a sunny 84 degrees. The interview is next on WYPR.

0: Hello, I am Ansoy, and this is the interview from the BBC World Service. The best conversations coming out of the BBC. People shaping our world from all over the world.
1: I want to get freedom. 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
4: These companies don't care what governments do.
5: This is a war. The first thing that we want is the war to end.
0: For this episode, I speak to Maria Fernanda Espinosa, Ecuador's former foreign minister and a candidate to become the first woman Secretary General of the United Nations. She is seeking to lead the UN as it faces severe financial pressure and questions about its influence over major conflicts. Espinosa believes the organization remains essential, but risks becoming irrelevant unless it changes how it works, describing the choice facing the UN as reform, transform, or die.
6: Because the UN will exist, will continue to exist, and I believe that the UN is irreplaceable. But it is a metaphorical death, in a way. Metaphorical because it would mean that the UN is not relevant anymore, that the UN is not performing its duties, that is not complying with the charter, and that is not doing what it's supposed to do. And as I said, the initial phrase of the UN is basically to protect future generations from the scourge of war. That's what we are about. And in doing so, we need to protect the people, especially the most vulnerable, the people that are suffering conflict and hunger and a lack of access to health services and to a life with dignity.
0: Welcome to the interview from the BBC World Service with Maria Fernanda Espinosa.
6: The UN hasn't lost its purpose, hasn't lost what triggered a charter that was written after the Second World War, saying the role of the UN is to prevent conflict and protect people. This continues to be true. However, because of the complexity of the world, because of the number of active conflicts, because of the trends in global poverty and inequalities, what the UN needs to do is, number one, adapt to these new realities, adapt to a changing world that is not the one that we had 80 years ago, and really make sure that it delivers for people on the ground and it responds to the people on the ground. And let me give you an example. We know that about 300 million people plus require humanitarian support as of today. And yet the organization, because of financial hurdles, but also because of a capacity to be where it's needed, we are providing humanitarian relief to less than 80 million people. And believe me, every day the number goes up. So if we are not able to prevent conflict, that's the core of my vision statement, we will be always short of resources and of capacity to respond to the humanitarian needs of the world. And that's what why I said an issue of credibility. The outside world sometimes looks at the UN coming too little, too late, the UN not being part at the negotiation table where it matters. And when I say that, it's not that I want to criticize the UN. I'm convinced that the UN is irreplaceable. It's the most incredible human creation, but we need to make it better. We need to make it more fit for purpose, more responding to the world of today.
0: And you talk of the adjustments that need to be done for this organization, which you say was created to address the challenges of 80 years ago. There are newer challenges today. And you have said that the United Nations should reform, transform, or die. What would reforming the United Nations look like?
6: The word reform can mean different things to different people, Anne. For some, reform can be, this band-aid approach, do a little bit here and a little bit there, improve incrementally the UN does business. And that's fair enough. There are things that need to be done that way. But what I am seeing, but it's not my only, you know, my personal view on things. I have really listened, especially before putting my name forward, before being a candidate, listening to people, listening even to UN staff members, listening to member states, what is that they feel it's missing. And what it's missing is a new business model for the UN, more lean, more modern, more impact-driven, more results-oriented. Sometimes we measure the impact of the UN by the number of reports, and actually the UN produces around 800 reports per year. And I would ask even a very well-informed people like you, how many of those 1,800 reports you read, the people read, even, you know, the world of diplomacy, you know, about the 3,000 plus meetings that the UN, you know, holds. And sometimes we confuse activity with impact. And here, I think the way we measure impact and we measure results should be different. How many lives has the UN saved? How many people has the UN helped to live out of poverty? How many people have we prevented from conflict? How many people were we able to support side-by-side member states in state building and democratic strengthening, for example? So these are the ways of measuring. If you want to measure, if you want to change the incentives, if you want to have a real culture of accountability that includes the UN staff, that includes the Secretary General, that's what I mean by a new business model, a business model that is based on accountability, that is based on transparency, that is based on real impact on the ground. And for that, of course, the little baby steps on improving how we budget, on improving how we do evaluation and monitoring, how we do performance evaluation for our own staff in order to have incentives for them to look at the UN as a career path, you know, a way as you arrive there, you park yourself, and then it's status quo. But on the contrary, a mission statement, a mission-oriented, inspired, stuff, you know, and I think that there is a lot of work to do to change the institutional culture and to change the way we do business. And when I say or die, frankly, it's a way of saying it, because the UN will exist, will continue to exist, and I believe that the UN is irreplaceable. But it is a metaphorical death, in a way, metaphorical, because it would mean that the UN is not relevant anymore, that the UN is not performing its duties, that is not complying with the charter, and that is not doing what it's supposed to do. And as I said, the initial phrase of the UN is basically to protect future generations from the scourge of war. That's what we are about. And in doing so, we need to protect the people, especially the most vulnerable, the people that are suffering conflict and hunger and lack of access to health services and to a life with dignity.
0: On finance, how would you deal with the current UN financial crisis when so many donors have withdrawn funding?
6: I think I often say that the financial crisis of the UN is not a lack of money, not because the world has plenty of money, and we know that. I think that what it shows is it's a symptom of a deeper political and credibility crisis, and that's what we need to fix. And it's fixed, first of all, proving that the UN is able to deliver better, is able to have a better impact, is able to reduce costs in very heavy bureaucratic processes and be more impact in outcome driven. No, that's the first issue. The second issue is when I look at the contributions from member states, as of today, 72 countries have not paid their dues out of 193. This is a message beyond blaming or shaming, but it is a message. And the message for Secretary General is you need a new financing agreement, a recommitment to the UN from the side of member states. And that is done through personal engagement of the Secretary General with each one of the 72 member states and really listen and hear what they want to see from the UN. How is that the UN can better respond to their needs and expectations? How to make sure that countries, they can see and perceive value for money, how they can report back to their parliaments, to their people. We are investing in the UN because that is what we get, that is good for us.
0: On the question of credibility, how has the UN lost credibility? In what ways?
6: When you see what is happening in the world of today, basically what makes the headlines is where the UN is not doing that well or where the UN is absent. You don't see headlines on the UN doing its work every day. If you go to a refugee camp, if you go to a zone of war, the UN is there, and that's the reality. We are present, we are the first respondents, and yet we are not the only game in town. One of the challenges of the UN in the future would be how to really build organic, durable partnerships with national and regional organizations, with civil society, that are all in the business of protecting people, for example. No, and that's where we see that we have a long way to go. And of course, you said the issue of credibility. No, in the main conflicts of the world of today, you don't see a lot of the UN. You don't see the UN being featured as being one of the parties that is mediating a conflict, that is present on the ground in the at the high level political engagement front.
0: You're listening to the interview from the BBC World Service with me, Anne Soy. Maria Fernanda Espinosa is one of four women hoping to become the next United Nations Secretary General, an organization that has only ever been led by men since its inception in 1945. She exudes confidence in her abilities and experience. In 2018, she became the first woman from Latin America and the Caribbean to be elected president of the UN General Assembly. A politician, diplomat, and poet, she says the global body must change course or die. Throughout the interview, she tempers her critique with optimism that the United Nations can still reclaim its leadership role in dealing with global crisis. Okay, let's return to my conversation with Maria Fernanda Espinosa. On Gaza, a board of peace has been created to do what some critics say the UN should have been doing. Is this an example where you think that the UN has lost credibility? And how would you go about rebuilding that, reclaiming that?
6: First of all, I think that the UN, as I said, the international environment has changed. You see many strong regional actors, especially in the peace and security field. Regions are more engaged. The African Union is an example with its own Peace and Security Council, for example. No, you see individual countries mediating. Some countries have even decided that their foreign policy priority should be about making peace and mediation, such as countries like Qatar. No, and you see in the current war in Iran, you see key players such as Pakistan Pakistan and Qatar and Turkey playing a very important role in mediation. I'm not saying here that the UN should be everywhere at all times, but the UN should be part at the table in supporting role sometimes, not first row in at other times when it's required and needed. But the UN being present, a Secretary General offering her good offices, constantly and permanently, be on call 24/7, being present systematically, predictably, know where it matters.
0: In Gaza, the UN was present. UNRWA was on the ground. But what we saw was the constant criticism from Israel, for example. Is this an example of where the UN, in your view, lost credibility?
6: I would say no. I think the people know around the world that the UN is on the ground, that the UN is providing humanitarian relief. And there, I would say what we need to ensure is that international humanitarian law is fully respected, that issues of access are guaranteed. So the UN is there, is present, is one of the places where there is, I would say, acknowledgement of the important role that the UN plays, not only there, but in many other conflicts of the world. And of course, this has to be better communicated. One of the weaknesses of the UN, I would say, is how and when we communicate the work that it's been done. But also it goes through leadership. No, it goes through who represents the UN, in this case, the Secretary General, being actively engaged, being on the ground, being more present, being available, being persistent, because in the, in the,

0: whose credibility you say has been eroded, how would you convince those countries to allocate more money for the UN?
1: Well, in the world of today, I think that, first of all, it's what you just described is happening. The decrease, sharp decrease in ODA, overseas development assistance, is really meaningful. No, it is a message. I think if you look at the OECD data, you see an increasing going down. Last year it was, I think, 25-27%. This year it is projected to even go lower. And what we need to do is different things. First of all, developing countries need investment, need opportunities, need an international financial system that will deliver for them. And there what you need is for the most vulnerable countries, access to concessional funding, access to cheaper capital, because the cost of money goes up when you're more vulnerable.
0: Let me ask you about the question of women leadership in such a critical organization. There are four women in this race. The UN has never had a woman in that top job. Why do you think it has taken so long?
1: I think that I am very reluctant to simply say it is the turn for a woman. It has to be a woman. My answer to that, it has to be the right woman. The woman that has a proven record in all the areas of work of the UN. That has experience and a track record on areas of peace and security, on areas of development, on areas of human rights, all together. You need a Renaissance candidate. You need the right woman for the job. Of course, in the bench, in the field of candidates that we see all this talent coming together. So the message is we cannot say that we do not have the right candidates or the right qualifications, but we need a strong leader for the UN. It is obvious that the options are at the table, that there are many good candidates, and it is about time. It is not only about historical justice, it is about really saying, if we want a transformation, if we want a change that the UN so badly needs, there is an opportunity for women to show that we can make the difference.
0: And why would you be the best candidate for this role?
1: I have often said that I am an insider-outsider. That's a big advantage. I have known and worked in relation to the UN for more than 30 years, unconsciously, but I have prepared myself during my entire professional career to reach the position that I am in now as a candidate. I'm a 360 candidate. Before, I have never worked for the UN. I know every corner of the UN, being ambassador in Geneva, an ambassador in New York, foreign minister, minister of defense, president of the General Assembly. I know every single corner of the UN, and I have never worked for the UN. I think that gives me enough space and enough distance to understand what are the changes that need to be done at the UN. I always say also, I'm a 360 candidate. I'm a candidate and I know all the files of the UN. I have gone through the three pillars, being in Geneva, for example. I understood and worked directly with a whole human rights architecture, which is extremely complicated, serving at the Human Rights Council in New York. I served the more political body of the UN as an ambassador, as president. I brought the house together to make decisions, the hardest decisions in times of division. In this 360 perspective of the UN also equips me to make sure that changes are made, that transformation happens in all fronts of the UN, the way that the organization delivers and honors the first phrase of the

0: Development Charter serving with the peoples.
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8: From WHYY in Philadelphia, this is Fresh Air. I'm Tanya Mosley in Los Angeles. Today, Lisa Kudrow and the end of her HBO show, The Comeback. You know her as Phoebe on Friends, but long before that, Kudrow was performing as a kid for the people around her.
9: I imitated Lily Tomlin, Edith Ann, that character on Laugh-In. I'd go to slumber parties, and to me it was like doing a show, because I'll do that, and then lip sync songs, and then have everyone do it. I was like a cruise director.
8: Kudrow is up for two Emmy Awards for the final season of The Comeback, about an actress who will endure almost anything to keep working. We also talk about how a trip to Belarus changed her view of herself and her family, and what she noticed about Friends, binging it for the first time decades later. Also, critic at large John Powers reviews the Paramount Plus series Diara from Detroit. First News.
10: NPR News in Washington, I'm Ryland Barton. The Trump administration announced a new round of sanctions aimed at Iran today, calling on countries to sever financial ties or face retaliation from the U.S. NPR's Michelle Kellerman has more on Iran's response.
11: The Iranians remain defiant, even though some Iranian leaders have admitted it's likely to inflict a lot more pain on the economy, which is suffering huge losses right now. Even before Besant's news conference, Iran's new security chief was warning that any country that helps the U.S. with these economic restrictions would be considered an enemy, and he warned that Iran would target their interests. He said that Iran would attack oil tankers trying to leave the Persian Gulf, again saying, quote, that not a single drop of oil will leave the region. So Iran seems to be ready to use this new leverage that it has over the Strait of Hormuz, and we'll continue to fight back.
10: NPR's Michelle Kellerman reporting. South Carolina Republicans will choose a Senate nominee tomorrow. President Trump's super PAC is spending hundreds of thousands of dollars in a last-minute get-out-the-vote push for the late Senator Lindsey Graham's sister, Darlene Graham, who's serving out the rest of his term. South Carolina Public Radio's Luis Alfredo Garcia reports the race is a test of Trump's endorsement power.
12: GOP voters already narrowed their options to Senator